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2: Good evening. It's Tuesday night, which means we've arrived at a

new episode of Vinyl Tap. And we kind of have a very unique idea for tonight. So I hope you'll be patient and enjoy sort of what I put together. We normally visit the careers and catalogs of influential artists and how they've kind of impacted the world of music. But this week, I'm going to do something a little cheeky. We're going to check out songs that use the word rock or rocks or stone or stones. And the meaning really is kind of all over the place. The metric that I used was largely about stability or security, good or solid, rather than like stoned or baked. So you won't be hearing Rainy Day Woman by Bob Dylan, which is the Everybody Must Get Stoned song. I was surprised at how many songwriters from all genres have used the rock or used the term rock as a euphemism and not just, used it in the sense of what rock and roll represents. So I really like the creativity about it, and that kind of got me thinking. So I thought I could do like 5 shows because there's a lot of like tertiary mentions, but I think I could probably do 1 or 2 on that, and that would probably be enough for my taste, but we'll have to see as the weeks go on. But until then, let's take a quick minute and visit with a local organization before we get too deep. May 21st, which is Thursday. It's May 19th already, if you can believe it. In the middle of this heat wave. I heard it was 96 in Keene. 96. That's crazy talk. May 21st at Next Stage Arts at 15 Kimball Hill in Putney. The acoustic duo Vermont Timber, which is Amelia Struthers and Mike Maricki, will be hosting an open mic at Next Stage. And this is an open, supportive space for musicians, poets, storytellers, and performers of all kinds to share their work. Sets are normally 10 to 15 minutes. The sign-up list might already be full, but you can email Mike at mmrowicki@gmail.com. That's mmrowicki@gmail.com for more information. To RSVP as an audience member, you can visit the Next Stage Arts website, which is nextstagearts.org, for more information. And then, Thursday night, all you aspiring songwriters, performers, great place to cut your teeth. Now back to Vinyl Tap. So, tonight on Vinyl Tap, we're going to rock. But not like you think, sort of. Dating back to the 50s, songwriters, bands of all genres, solo acts, girls groups, and the like have used the term rock or stone to express a number of emotions, and tonight we're going to give voice to the many iterations that have been created. There was no hard and fast rule, truly, by which I stuck to this. I just knew some songs off the top of my head, and that kind of started it, and I think that's kind of how we'll kind of work it out. But tonight might be a little bit goofy, topically speaking. But I did include some great tracks, and hopefully it'll make for a fun night. We're going to start it off with Simon and Garfunkel. Technically, it's really Paul Simon's solo iteration, but I'm going to play this off their second release, Sounds of Silence. This is I Am a Rock.

The Zombies, covering a classic R&B song, Sticks and Stones, originally made popular by Ray Charles back in 1960. But British bands were really fascinated with American blues and R&B, more so than American artists at the time. So UK artists were unearthing great tracks left and right. It sounds a little dated, I'll get you that. Technology, sort of the way they were making it more of a pop vibe than an R&B vibe, but it certainly had its day. And but bands from the UK, that was all over the charts in the UK during the early 60s. Before that, we heard the former frontman for The Jam, Paul Weller, with Broken Stones. That was from his third solo album called Stanley Road from 1995. And we started this off with a rather unique track from Paul Simon. He wrote I Am a Rock. It debuted on his solo project, which was only released in the UK, but then re-recorded in 1965 as the last track of Simon & Garfunkel's second album called Sound of Silence, and that was I Am a Rock. So we're carrying on tonight with a little bit of distraction, I suppose. Rather than delve deep into a particular artist, we're using the term rock or stone or rocks or stones. Thematically speaking, and we're going to bring you back up to something from 2022. This is Bailey Zimmerman.

from 1964. It's a really early single from the Rolling Stones off of Metamorphosis. It was a top 20 hit for the band. The impressive thing I think about that song is that it sounds like an R&B modified cover, but it's really just a reflection of their influences, and much of that points to American R&B. You might even think it was, in fact, a cover, but it's actually a Jagger Richards composition. Top 20 for them. Good for them. Before that, we heard just a wonderful, wonderful track from Emmylou Harris. Now, I'll grant you that a boulder is a reference to a city in Colorado. It was a stretch on the rock thing, but it's such a great song. And the really stunning thing is that the people who played on that track, she had Byron Berlin. Berlin is a fiddle player that's played with everyone, as well as James Burton, which was Ricky Nelson's guitar player forever, and a bunch of others, and Richard Green, and Glenn Hardin, Ben Keith, Bernie Ledden, Billy Payne from Little Feat, Herb Peterson, I mean, Linda Ronstadt, Ricky Skaggs, just a wealth of talent on that recording. It's from her 1975 album called Pieces of the Sky. She was a co-writer on that track. And it's listed as one of the top 200 country songs of all time. So it kind of felt like it snuck in, even though it's a boulder. It's just a big rock. And we started it off with a relatively new track from country artist Bailey Zimmerman. And it's sort of the, a tale as old as time. It's taken from his EP called Leave the Light On. And the title of the track was Rock and a Hard Place. It's about a couple trying to find their way, staying together or breaking up. And oldest time. That's really true. So you're listening to WOLFM 91.5 Bellows Falls, Black Sheep Radio. I'm your host, Don Dawson, and this is Vinyl Tap. And tonight, we're kind of doing something a little goofy. And this is the Talking Heads.

0: Style Council with a very dark, appropriate track called A Stone's Throw Away from 1985. Fortunately, it was as true then as it is today. Paul Weller, who we heard earlier from The Jam. Whew, a little too serious for that on a Tuesday night. We had Papa Was a Rolling Stone. I loved that wah-wah track as it started out with The Temptations. It was originally released by, I can't remember the name of the band. Imagine that. I think I would have written that down. But it wasn't released by The Temptations. Oh, Undisputed Truth. That's who released it. They released theirs in May of 72, and it would only go to number 63. And then the Temptations release it 4 months later, and the songwriter had worked with the band, and they did a 12-minute version. We heard the single version just now, but there's a 12-minute long version. That's pretty crazy. And they take the song to number one, and it wins 3 Grammys that year. So interpretation has a lot to do with making a song great. There's no doubt about it. We started off with the Talking Heads, with a song called Moon Rocks, which is a song about a guy who eats rocks. So there you have it. Rocks are also nutrition. You're listening to... Wait, let's do this.
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0: Yeah, that was good. And we got more music tonight. We're doing a special sort of feature on Vinyl Tap tonight with songs related to rock, stones, sort of emphasis on security, stability. It's a great way to look at how songwriters look at the term instead of just using it in a rock and roll sort of way. And this is something a little more up to date. This is Imagine Dragons.

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1: From their self-titled debut, that's Audio Slave from back in 2002. It's a bit of a super group with the late Chris Cornell on lead vocals and basically Rage Against the Machine, bassist and drummer, along with Tom Morello, Like a Stone. Before that, we heard a song from a band called Whiskey Myers, titled Stone. They had the benefit of being featured in a 2018 episode of Yellowstone. And then shortly after it was featured, amazingly, all three of their albums that had been released prior to that all moved into the iTunes Top 10 Country Album Charts. And Stone would go Top 10. It shows you that television placement is very important in a young artist's career. Their next release, 2016's Mud, will go to number one on the album charts. They've since released three more albums, including 2025's Womp Whack Thunder. Cool name. 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And I just quickly wanted to sort of chat about a critical issue here, as it is in many places across the country. We have a very critically low inventory of housing here in Vermont, with skyrocketing home prices, and there's a clear affordability gap when it comes to housing here. Half the renters are already, the costs of rents have skyrocketed as well. And right now they need over 2,200 new housing units in order to meet the local demand. And that needs clearly just going to go up over the ensuing months, years for that matter. Regional organizations like Wyndham and Windsor Housing Trust have been actively securing funding and breaking new ground on mixed use and multifamily developments. There's currently one right now being completed in Putney. There's another one in Bratt that they're working on. So it's something that's clearly in the eyes of those who are advocating for increased mid-level and low-entry housing units. You can always check the Brattleboro Housing Division online for local resources. And you can also reach out to Southeastern Vermont Community Action, which is SEVCA, at 800-464-9951. And they can assist you in emergency housing as well as family services. And that's that for now. 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Black Sheep Radio. I'm your host, Don Dawson, and you're listening to Vinyl Tap.

Jimmy Cliff, solid as a rock. Gotta love it. Given that summer is, excuse me, spring has given way to summer, as it has. Yeah. That's from his 1974 release, Music Maker, with My Love as Solid as Rock. Before that, we heard the Dave Matthews Band. And that's not true. We heard Dire Straits with Solid Rock from Making Movies. And before that was Dave Matthews Band with The Stone from their 98 album, Before These Crowded Streets. That was the album that I lost the thread. I don't know why I lost the thread on that one. It was the first two albums that really hooked me, and then I kind of fell apart. It was a lot of jamming I just couldn't handle the jam, apparently. I want to welcome some new listeners. They're up a little late this evening out there in Saxon's River listening. Anyway, we've been digging deep into the rock/stone category tonight, meaning that we're playing songs that mention the word rock or stone as part of their title and using the term creatively. Sort of in the way of like stability or security. But clearly songwriters used it across many different means and ways. We got plenty more to come. And by the looks of things, we can easily do a volume two. I'm getting tips online for a few other that I need to do a little bit digging in. But we're going to start with this is a deep cut from Dave Loggins, who was Kenny Loggins' second cousin. This too is called Stones.

this world is waiting to say I love you, but they got to have stones bright, shiny.

Electric Light Orchestra from their 1977 Masterful double LP Out of the Blue. That was Turn to Stone. Jeff Lynne wrote that entire double LP in 3 weeks. Truly an inspired burst of creativity. The album released 5 singles, 3 of which went top 10. Just a crazy amount of creativity from that gentleman. Before that, we heard Ritchie Blackmore's Rainbow with Stone Cold from 1982. One of the few times that the Deep Purple, ex-Deep Purple guitarist, landed in the pop charts. Before that, we heard Dave Loggins. You may remember him from Please Come to Boston, which was his probably his best-known hit, I would guess. Stones was from a self-titled album back in 1979. He did write a lot of good songs over the course of his career. He wrote Pieces of April for Three Dog Night. That was a top 10 hit. He had a number one country song called Morning Desire, which was sung by Kenny Rogers. He wrote for Tanya Tucker, Jimmy Buffett, Toby Keith, Alabama, Juice Newton, and a bunch of others. He was inducted to the Nashville Songwriters Hall of Fame back in 1955. And Loggins had just passed away in Dave Loggins, not Kenny, at the age of 76 back in 2024. See if you know this one. This is a deep cut.

at Sade with Lover's Rock. I wrote something about it. Now I can't figure out what I was going to say. Threw me right out the window. Anyway. Oh, it's from Sade back in 2000. From her very successful recording. She was one of the top recording artists, female recording artists, period. I'm sure Beyonce has eclipsed her career, but I had no idea the kind of numbers that she was selling for records. It's really, really impressive. And before that, we heard a special request from Raphael Sadiq, also known as Charles Ray Wiggins. He was the vocalist and bass player for Tony, that he and his brother and a cousin had set up. And we heard Stone Rollin' from his 2011 LP of the same name. And before that, we heard Mata Hoople with the Ian Hunter pen track called Roll Away the Stone. That album is just killer. Mott, as it's known. They should have been bigger. I mean, they were really big for a minute. They were critical at a bridge between glam rock and, yeah. And they still have some relevance. I mean, there's bands covering the material to this very day. We still have about 20 minutes here on Vinyl Tap. I'm your host, Don Dawson. We're listening, you're listening on either WOOL FM 91.5, Bellows Falls, Vermont, or maybe you're streaming online at blacksheepradio.org. 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Thank you to everyone who donated to Mission Transmission. We were able to fund the transmitter, which we are in the process of getting installed up on Fall Mountain. And with that said, here's the B-52s.

Michael Wilson Hardy from back in 2020, better known as just plain old Hardy. He's written for everyone from Florida Georgia Line, Blake Shelton, Morgan Wallen, and of course himself. He did a great track called Rednecker. I love that song. I'm Rednecker. I'm Rednecker and you. Before that, we heard a song from Levon and the Hawks that goes back to 1965, which of course would evolve into the band Ronnie and the Ronnie Hawkins. Basically Ronnie and the Hawks. Levon and the Hawks is who's, I guess at the time, was just kind of who was singing lead. Ronnie obviously took over the front position with the band backing them, and of course Ronnie Hawkins always joked that Bob Dylan stole his band, which they kind of did. And then of course the band goes solo and become the band, and the rest is history, as they say. And we started it off with a Ricky Wilson and Freddie Schneider track called Rock Lobster, which back in the day, late 70s, early 80s, that was an epic, epic track. B-52s, of course, were very responsible for breaking out of Athens, Georgia, and making Athens, Georgia sort of like the alternative music capital, along with REM and a number of other bands that kind of broke out of there back then. So tonight, here on Vinyl Tap, we took a rather goofy challenge of coming up with enough songs that utilize the word rock or stone in a plethora of definition by definition. I ruined that, whatever I was going to say. Anyway, so that wraps up tonight. Certainly a different spin on our normal Vinyl Tap show. Next week, I think we're going to be back with a tribute to New Orleans with all the bands that broke out of New Orleans, which would be like the Meters and the Radiators and the Subdudes and a bunch of others. So that ought to be a fun one. That's about it. Hope you have a safe rest of your week. Try not to

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All right, that's Inspector Gadget by Lee Scratch Perry off the album From the Secret Laboratory. Yes, I just recently added that to my collection or purchased it for a second time after having it and having to get rid of it at one point in time during my many moves and various chaotic life before this present time. So, welcome to Johnny's Vinyl Bliss. I'm your host, Johnny P. What's going on out there, everybody? Hi, hello, how are you, boys, girls, adults, transgender, non-binary, however you identify, I am glad you're here. And I'm just going to play some music that I ran across in the Bundy Music Library here at the Bundy Museum of History and Art in Binghamton, New York. We've got some 12-inch singles I'm going to focus on today. New additions to the library that have never been played before. So we're going to do that. We're going to start out with Pebbles and Girlfriend. So there you go.

All right, that was Cynthia with Endless Night. That one goes out to my friend Chris Kalogris and his sister Nula, a.k.a. Noodles. They know a little something about house music. Yes, we're going to switch it up a little bit and go to this. This is the American version of the 12-inch Naked Eyes. There's always something there to remind me. Thank you. I'm reminded quite often.

All right, Naked Eyes. That was taken from the 12-inch single, the UK version of the 12-inch single, which had on it what was dubbed the American side or the American version of that. But I don't think I've ever heard that exact version before in the U.S. So maybe it's just that in the UK, they think that's what we heard. I don't know. Anyway, I'm gonna shut up and play some more music. We got Shalimar dancing in the streets.

Oh my God, Michael McDonald. I've never heard Michael McDonald that I've loved as much as that. That was Michael McDonald on steroids and blasted off into outer space with a little drums mixed in. That was wonderful. All right, we're going on to Musta and Bones. We got Dangerous on the Dance Floor. Sakatomi!

0: dangerous on the dance floor.
1: All right, that was Musta and Bones, Dangerous on the Dance Floor. There's one I had never heard before, and I took a chance playing it, and I was anxious that it may have words I would need to cut, but it did not, so I'm happy there. We're going to finish up the show with a couple more tunes. I will be back for the second hour after this. I want to shout out to those in Oregon, those in Vermont at Black Sheep Radio, and those here in Binghamton, and anyone else tuning in online in the country, anywhere around the world. Thanks for listening. This is Prince, Hot With You, the Next Girl remix featuring Eve, followed by some mystery selections, which you will have to endure.

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A simple plan. Retrieve a family's journal from the clutches of a mysterious figure who claims to offer immortality. Is there something more to the case than what Barnaby sees? And can he solve the case alone? This is Barnaby Druthers, the one holding the match. 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

0: The scent of lavender with a hint of lilac announced her arrival the way sunlight through unshielded glass proclaims the new day. Barnaby stood as she glided to her chair with regal sadness. He bowed and she curtsied before both sat in wingback chairs. The concierge closed the door and the two were alone in the visitor parlor, a small, sparsely decorated room near the foyer of the Grey Griffins Club.
1: Thank you for seeing me, especially under the conditions I required.
2: The Grey Griffins has rarely received a visitor of such grace and

0: distinction, Miss Covington, though I am certain in time you would have discovered Harper Thorne's parlour also provides an equal measure of privacy and practicality.
1: No, I cannot have anyone else involved in my situation. My story is for your ears alone, Mr. Druthers. I insist on this.
0: But surely you must be aware that Miss Thorne is a very model of discretion. She and I have solved many problems together.
2: Matilda Covington jumped from her chair.
1: No, please, no. I beg of you. If you do not agree to keep my confidence, then I must look for help elsewhere. But even then, the hour is so very late. Oh, perhaps I am ruined already.
0: Now, now, Miss Covington, you do not have to be so distraught. I am willing to hear your story, and if in my judgment I can resolve your problem favorably without assistance, I will so advise. However, if I believe Miss Thorne's involvement is necessary to satisfactorily conclude your case, I will provide that counsel and then will await your instruction.
2: The guest brushed her linen dress as she returned to her seat.
1: In all but the latter 3 years, my father was well regarded as a man of virtue and prudence. However, his final years were not kind to his mind. His judgment began to fail him until, and I say this with great shame, he lost his way regarding his faith. To compound the tragedy, he took up the pen and began to document his rejection of all he had once held sacrosanct. Can you imagine the horror of seeing your father's apostasy in his own hand?
0: Pray continue.
1: We planned on destroying his writing once he truly had met his maker, but tragedy begat more tragedy. We discovered too late he made a prior arrangement for his man Buchanan to spirit the journal away and sell it to a devious collector of secrets. Mr. Clarence Montville now holds the means of destroying our family's good name and honor. We are at the mercy of a villain.
0: Has Mr. Montville made any demands?
1: His treachery is inevitable. They say he is a wicked man of sinister appetites with a quest for unnatural power. Why else would he keep his home a secret? He cannot be trusted.
2: Miss Covington reached into her purse and produced a note.
0: An address in Hounslow?
1: This is Buchanan's address. He was released from our services, and he refused to speak to us further. Perhaps you will have better luck. Oh, will you help me, Mr. Druthers? Will you find Montville and put an end to his wickedness?
2: Her eyes widened, and the sapphires of her soul drew him inward. Light reflected in her pupils, and he became keenly aware of the kaleidoscope of light blue variations that form the color in the eye. His mind traveled to a distant memory of a clear night out in the country when he was a boy, looking to the heavens and wondering if the night's canvas was a painting meant just for him. She blinked. He remembered he had not provided an answer to her question.
0: Rest assured, Miss Covington, you have placed your trust in me. I will locate the man and will do all I can to help you recover your unhappy birthright.
2: Buchanan was not at home, and it took Barnaby half the morning to find Buchanan seated alone at the Fell Pony pub. After paying for his drink, Barnaby's intrusion on the former manservant's privacy became more welcome.
3: It wasn't my fault.
0: Of course not. You were only acting under the specific directions of your master.
3: That's right, that's right. If I'm told to turn down the bed, it gets turned down. If he wants his hat and coat, he gets his hat and coat. And if he wants me to give a book away, that's what's it to me. I do it.
0: You believe it wasn't right for you to be handed your card for simply doing your duty as instructed by Mr. Covington.
3: That's right, you understand. It was my duty.
0: Tell me, how did you find this Montville fellow?
3: Mr. Covington found him in the agony column. Cursed agony column.
0: The Times?
3: Morning West Chronicle and Herald. Used to be the Times and Standard, but then he went off them. Collector of rare ideas seeks contributions, he said. The communication occurred only through the agony column until we received a letter providing a meeting point and a message. Montville promised Mr. Covington immortality, and Lord forgive me, believed it. I was sent on my master's behalf and gave Montville the journal. My master died within a month after Montville's promise was made. Immortality. What fiend would give an old man false hope? A wicked one, to be sure.
0: Wicked indeed.
3: But it's also wicked for a family to let a loyal servant go for only doing his duty.
0: Perhaps she was angered by the situation more than your actions.
3: Oh, she was the cruelest. The boys, William and Edward, they feared her wrath. Who could blame them? Is there anything more frightening than someone who believes theirs is the hand of God? That was Matilda. She would stop at nothing to defend her faith.
0: What did you do with the money?
3: What money? No money exchanged. He didn't sell the journal. He wanted me to give it to Montville for free. And Lord help me, I did, sir. Lord help me, I did.
2: To fish out his prey, he had a line and hook, which was the agony column of the Morning West Chronicle and Herald. But he needed the bait. The enigmatic Mr. Montville desired rare ideas. That most likely meant a journal. Although he enjoyed seeing his exploits in print, Barnaby could not be bothered to write them himself, so he never took up the pen to write his own journal. But his mother had a healthy stack of diaries which he was precluded from viewing. Her orders were to destroy them after she passed on, but she also promised to live forever, so the onerous task might never befall him. He might dangle the promise of a Mrs. Druthers diary in front of Montville. He might even have to secret away a volume, but only to discover Montville's true face and then follow him to discover where he kept his treasure. Then he would reacquire his mother's diary, and the Covington Journal all would be well. It was a simple plan. Barnaby wrote in the agony column and made a connection with Montville. Days passed as they conversed in print in the column. However, it was on a rare Tuesday afternoon when a knock at the Druthers' home intruded on Barnaby's privacy. Sebastian opened the door, and William Covington entered. They met in Barnaby's study.
4: Forgive my intrusion, but it was necessary to contact you as soon as possible.
0: And a wire would not have provided that service?
4: It was necessary to reach you at once to strongly dissuade you from continuing pursuit of this matter. My sister Matilda had no right to engage your services, and I am terminating them at this time.
0: You are terminating my services, Mr. Covington?
4: We don't wish for this matter to be pursued any longer. We will pay you for your time thus far and consider the matter closed.
0: But you are not my client, Mr. Covington.
4: You are attempting to resolve this for my family, and I am the head of the household. I speak for the Covingtons at this time.
0: What worries you about my investigation? Has Montville threatened you already?
4: Make no mistake. I find every aspect of this matter distasteful, and I must insist that it ends here and now.
0: Have you discussed your feelings with your sister? I understand there is a religious sentiment here that is strongly felt.
4: In every faith, one can choose to focus on wrath or forgiveness. I choose the latter. As to our family communication, that is a private concern, Mr. Druthers. I expect to see no further communication with Montville in the paper.
0: So that is how you identified my involvement in this matter.
4: Good day, Mr. Druthers. I do not expect us to communicate on this business again.
2: The son may choose forgiveness, but the daughter was not required to be so charitable, especially to a fiend who held their family secrets. The final communication from Montville indicated an address for delivery of the journal. Just like the Covingtons, Barnaby had been promised immortality. Pretending to accept that as payment, Barnaby arranged to be at the meeting point and procured one of his mother's diaries, which he knew was ill-advisable. On the 3rd of August, Barnaby sat on a bench at Paddington Station and waited for the villain to arrive. A portly, avuncular gentleman sat next to him for a time, with a newspaper in his hand, but seemed to be only waiting for the train to arrive. Once Barnaby was alone, a thin, bespectacled man found the adjoining seat.
5: I would have recognized you even if we had not communicated in writing, Mr. Druthers. The papers provided an apt description of you.
0: I am gratified to hear it, Mr. Montville.
5: I was once a professor before ill health forced an early retirement. If you prefer, you may refer to me as either Professor or Mr. Montville. Either will suffice.
0: Ill health, you say? So then you do not subscribe to the same immortality formula that you promised to others?
5: Oh, but I do. I most assuredly do. I believe in immortality.
0: The penny drops. I was told you were a man of sinister appetites who sought unnatural power.
5: Indeed? Is it so unnatural to seek life beyond the clutches of death?
0: It is not the seeking, but the promise of it, that is of the greatest concern.
5: Ah, now I understand. You lack vision, Mr. Druthers.
0: My vision is clear. I can see what is before me.
5: Do you?
0: I see a man with imperfect sight, with ailing health, who promises others immortality, and has deluded all, perhaps even himself. It is villainous.
5: Would you recognize a villain if one were before you? I wonder if that was so.
0: If not villainy, then delusion.
5: There is no delusion, not by me, I assure you. If I could... No, I don't wish to tempt the fates.
0: If what, Mr. Montville? Professor, if you prefer.
5: If I swear you to secrecy, I could be convinced to prove my point to you.
0: It would indicate a level of trust we do not share.
5: But I am willing to make that wager if you have the courage to do the same.
2: It is only here that Barnaby realized he needed Harper Thorne on the case. Perhaps he needed her on most cases. To enter a lion's den without a guardian angel watching his back was foolhardy, and yet, now, there was no other way to close the investigation.
0: I am ready to face what you wish to put before me.
2: The two men traveled by train to the opposite side of London. At an unmarked, unremarkable warehouse on a dimly lit street, Montville removed keys from his pocket and looked at Barnaby one last time before placing the key in the door.
5: Are you prepared, Mr. Druthers? Prepared to witness the key to immortality?
0: I am prepared to see what you have brought me here to see. The definition of it is for me to determine.
2: Montville turned the key and opened the door. He lit a Betty lamp by the door, then another and another still. Inside the warehouse were rows upon rows of shelves, and on each shelf were collections of books, journals, and diaries. There were stacks of books on the dusty floor that had yet to be catalogued and secured in an appropriate spot.
0: Is this a personal library?
5: It is a journal library, a library of ideas. It is dedicated to preserving the thoughts and ideas of each person who wrote them on parchment, paper, or canvas. They're not objects from a printing press. They're handcrafted and unique.
2: Montville motioned for Barnaby to step forward to a small desk on the side.
5: My own Pinakes is here, the catalog of every volume listed by author.
0: It's incredible, Professor.
5: It is indeed. It is indeed.
0: But immortality?
5: Every author, if their book is preserved, achieves a level of immortality. At any point in the future, their thoughts and ideas can be discovered in a book, and when their words are read, the ideas are transferred into the mind of the reader, as if the author were talking directly to them. The author speaks to every generation that follows them, and their words are preserved. This library of ideas is a hallowed ground. It is the key to their immortality. I preserve ideas for the future and keep the author's thoughts safe from those who are afraid of them. There's always someone so afraid of ideas. They cannot abide the contrary thoughts simply existing, and as they cannot create anything better, their sole mission is to destroy.
2: At that very moment, Barnaby smelled something startlingly familiar, and he recognized it instantly. It was the scent of lavender with a hint of lilac amidst the smell of oil. With a thunderous crash, Matilda Covington threw a lit oil lamp against a bookcase, while her brother Edward broke the Betty lamp and tossed oil onto books on the opposite side of the room. She lit another match.
1: These evil ideas will never see another day!
0: No!
2: She threw the match, and the library of ideas caught fire. Stunned at first by the incomprehensible scene, the conflagration awoke Barnaby's senses. He dove for Edward and stopped him from throwing another container of oil. As the two men struggled, Montville grabbed random books and threw them through the open doorway, but as smoke filled the room, the exercise became a futile gesture. Carrying only a handful of journals, Montville exited the building where Barnaby was already outside, holding Edward until the authorities arrived. All the while, Matilda Covington gloated that righteousness had prevailed. And then the four figures, silhouetted by the flames, stood in silence while they watched the library burn.

0: She knew not to involve you, Miss Thorne. That was my first clue not to trust her, and I missed it.
1: She did not want me there to watch your back.
0: Had you been there, we might have had more warning before the Covington siblings entered the library. Or you may have identified the fact she was using me to follow Montville back to his secret warehouse. We could have prevented the encounter entirely if we worked together. I was deceived.
1: Why do you think she was successful in deceiving you?
2: He thought of the intoxicating celestial euphoria of staring into her eyes. Then he lied.
0: My pride. I believed I could do it on my own. When a potential client insists on no other eyes on the case, I will know better than to accept the assignment in the future.
1: It's my understanding from the correspondence with Professor Montville that the Covington Journal was not even in the library at the time of the fire. He was still in the process of selecting an appropriate category for it, so the journal is still in his possession at his residence.
0: Yes, and he's going to publish it, and I'm going to pay for the printing. It is the least I can do. 1,000 copies, at least. We will achieve the exact opposite of Miss Covington's intended result in this affair. Still, this doesn't feel like justice. This must be what revenge feels like. And it is not satisfying.
1: I'm sorry.
0: Covington's fear was that the patriarch's rejection of the family's faith would be discovered and their community would shun them. Their heinous crimes has now created the means by which their greatest fear will become reality.
1: To what faith do they belong?
0: Does it matter?
2: Barnaby dropped his pen on the desk.
0: So I have been sitting here knowing the one action I can take is to begin my own journal so that it may be a foundational cornerstone of a new library of ideas. This time, there won't be just one secret warehouse to protect. Every community will have their own library of ideas. Bad actors can't censor or destroy all of them.
1: You hope to preserve ideas, but not all ideas are meritorious.
0: But even the challenging ideas, even bad ideas, should survive. How else can the better ideas be measured and judged than by placing them against the poorer ideas? If the poorer ideas are no longer there and destroyed, we may never find those better ideas. That is my thought at any rate. And my first entry will be of this case.
1: So you have begun to write a journal. You're starting your journal with this case, but...
0: But I failed. Yes, I know. But I owe it to all those authors whose ideas are no longer available to be shared. I must record the lesson of this day. A challenging idea can be challenged, but not by a threat of destruction, but by better ideas. When there is a true battle of ideas, and when there is a binary choice between the right side and the wrong side, it is easy to identify the one on the wrong side. It is the one holding the match.
3: 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Copyright 2023. Directed by A.J. Lynn. Produced by Kurt Boucher, starring Humphrey Ralston and Deborah Goodman, with Dan Willey, Jack Sheedy, Kurt Boucher, and Devin Richtmeyer as Harper Thorne. Music by Robert C. Fullerton and Bob Eccleston, with incidental music by Soundtrap. This has been Barnaby Druthers, The One Who Holds the Match. This is a rare author's note by me, the author, J. Timothy Quirk. I wrote The One Who Holds the Match after visiting the Kurt Vonnegut Museum and Library. Now, I intended to write a story about Indianapolis, and I had fun working on a particular modern caper, which we will eventually complete and then record. But that had nothing really in common with the inspiration that I received when I visited the KVML, Kurt Vonnegut museum, and library. Places an emphasis on the First Amendment advocacy and addressing the scourge of book banning that has emerged with a fervor recently in the United States to coincide with political unrest and some political opportunism. I believe that a story about preventing ideas and books from being distributed to be a story worth telling. Coincidentally, it became interesting to me that the story might have followed a different pattern, one that hews closer to the classic Sherlock Holmes short story by Sir Arthur Conan Doyle about the blackmailer Charles Augustus Milverton. But my story, the one that I wanted to tell, flips expectations about who the real villain is. Metaphorically or otherwise, the real villain is the one holding the match. The other interesting dynamic in this story is that this is one of the adventures where the hero fails. He is given a task by his client, and he does succeed on behalf of his client because he locates the whereabouts of Montville's hidden treasures. And there's also a promised comeuppance to the villain in the story, and yet it is still not a victory. As the library burns, we recognize it as a tragedy. This is a story with resolution, but it does not have a happy ending. Our heroes make mistakes, and they try to learn from them. In the canon of the Barnaby Druthers mythos, the one who holds the match is an important chapter. Thank you for listening to the Barnaby Druthers Mystery Hour. 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Nutmeg Junction proudly presents Barnaby Druthers. Barnaby Druthers, London's second favorite detective, investigates mysteries with his intellectual partner, Harper Thorne. The classic Victorian-era tales take place in Victorian London, while modern Druthers stories take place in modern-day America. Right here on Barnaby Druthers.

0: What if this cursed hand were thicker than itself with brother's blood? Is there not rain enough in the sweet heavens to wash it white with snow? Hamlet, Act 3, Scene 3.
1: Yes?
2: My name is Webley. Winston Fawcett Webley.
1: Can I help you?
3: Professor Stetsman, I understand you're a genius in your field of study.
1: You appear too old to be a student of mine.
3: Oh, I'm not a student, sir, but I do have some questions and I hope to learn from you. It should only take a few moments of your time.
1: Come in.
3: Professor Henry Stetsman, you're American, aren't you? What part of the colonies, if you don't mind me asking?
1: Mid-Atlantic region, sir. Now, what are your real questions?
3: You worked with an engineer by the name of Lake, did you not?
1: That's not information I wish to discuss.
3: Lake is a particularly fitting name for his field of study, was it not? Perhaps if you could tell me how he successfully developed his vessel to travel in the open sea?
1: These are not questions I am inclined to answer. You may look to Mr. Lake if you have something in particular.
3: He's not in London, Professor. You are, and we have need of your particular set of skills and knowledge on a problem of our own.
1: I am quite busy, so I will have to ask you to leave.
3: I was not making a request.
1: Unhand me! Get away from me!
3: You want to make this worse, Professor? That's okay, I can do worse.
1: Get away from me! Get away!
0: One month later.
4: I enjoy knowing the Grey Griffin's Club stocks a vast assortment of beverages from around the world. It makes me feel all the happier when ordering my whiskey and soda. Don't you agree, Spotty?
5: What's that? Oh, I'm sorry, Brothers, old boy. Are you talking to me? My mind was otherwise engaged by the paper. Have you seen the Times?
4: Not today, Spotty. Why? Am I mentioned?
5: No, Droopy. Not today. There's a bit of business about a scientist missing from St. Edgar's.
3: It might be some business, but none of ours, surely.
5: A conversation is like a coin. It's less useful with three sides.
3: I thought the Grey Griffin's Club was an arena for intellectual stimulation.
5: Intellectual stimulation, Webley? What are you driveling about? Have you met our members? There's Frederick Gimble of Leicester. I'd sooner have an intellectual conversation with a duck in our library. No offense, of course, Gimble, old thing.
6: None taken, of course.
5: I'm surprised your services were not engaged to locate the man.
4: Perhaps they were feeling shy.
3: Perhaps the Yard has the matter under control and your services would be better served elsewhere.
5: There you go again, Webley. I'm so sorry your appetizer does not keep your attention to your plate.
4: Not to worry, Smythe, my good man. If they had not reached out to me for my services, I am sure they have a good reason and that all things are in hand.
5: Jolly good, Barnaby. I think I shall have a spot more of this what's-it and enjoy my times in quiet contemplation.
6: About time then, Smythe.
5: Enough out of you, Gimble.
6: Quite.
4: I don't see why they have not reached out for my services. We have a rapport with St. Edgar's, do we not?
0: We have a rapport with Narada Potomus, teacher of antiquities and ancient languages and cultures, but perhaps our familiarity with this member of the faculty did not reach the dean. Are you terribly keen to pursue this matter?
4: I am not against it, certainly, though if this were to be my charge, I would have liked to have started sooner.
0: Perhaps we can visit St. Edgar's today.
4: Before lunch?
0: If you insist, Barnaby. As long as you're not terribly keen to pursue the matter.
4: Not at all.
0: To St. Edgar's, then. Nereida, it is a pleasure to see you.
7: Harper Thorne. And the extraordinary Barnaby Druthers.
4: I accept the compliment in the spirit with which it is given. And assure you, I shall endeavour to live up to any proper adjectives and a few naughty ones that come my way.
0: We understand a colleague of yours has gone missing.
8: Professor Seltzman, whose scientific inquiry was second to none.
0: Science can encompass a great many facets of knowledge, Narada. What was his focus?
8: It was my understanding that representatives from the Crown and from Parliament consulted him on matters relating to the marine environment.
0: Once again, I am envious that I do not have a brother named Mycroft to pave a path to the light when it comes to the dark intrigue of governmental concerns.
4: Not all siblings offer positive contributions.
8: Professor Seltzman lived alone. He had many colleagues, but few friends. I believe he wished to remain alone. He did ask to borrow a copy of my Jason and the Argonauts translation and my notes on the subject.
0: Did he provide a reason for borrowing it?
8: Aside from providing him a copy of my books and notes, I never shared more than 5 words with the man.
4: Is there anything else of interest you can tell me about the missing professor?
8: He was American, from New Jersey.
4: Thank you ever so kindly for allowing us access to your tenant's room, Mr. Guntham.
9: Anything for Mr. Barnaby Druthers? I understand you helped my friend, Mrs. Wilcox, in a matter involving one of her tenants.
4: That was entirely Miss Thorne's success, but I appreciate the credit all the same.
9: I left it as it was. The yard wants no meddling, even in my own house, if you can believe it.
0: There was a struggle here.
9: Most likely.
4: A struggle? That would indicate if Professor Seltzman was taken here, he did not go willingly.
9: It must have happened when I was out. I'm a widower. I take care of others. No one sees after me. I was at the market late. I did not realize my tenant was gone for days. Perhaps a crawler saw something.
4: I prefer not to use that phrase. We're all God's creatures, and there but for the grace of him and all that.
9: Don't mind me. I was just being helpful.
0: Look over here, by the desk, Barnaby.
4: The doors have been pried open, and there appears to be some ink spilled on the floor below.
0: That's not ink, Barnaby. Move the light to see clearer.
4: Is that blood?
0: We have a dangerous adversary, Barnaby. We must be very careful from this point forward.
1: Winston, check on the professor for me.
3: He was still in the vessel.
1: Why is he not under supervision?
3: The doors are locked, Billings. Besides, I taught the professor a lesson already. Leaving was not an option. I will say Quinn's built something amazing here, but what it is, I'm not quite sure.
1: That's Quinn's business to know, not yours.
10: Winston,
1: you just keep an eye on our guest.
3: Whatever you say, Billings.
1: Oh. And when he has completed his task, Quinn will be sure to let you know when the professor has outlived his usefulness to us.
3: Understood. All right, Professor, let's get a move on.
11: A copper for your trouble, sir.
12: How are you, my dear?
11: Oh, bless you, sir.
12: May I sit down with you?
11: As you like.
12: Thank you. Very kind. My name is Barnaby Druthers. Perhaps you might tell me your name.
11: My name, sir?
12: Only to address you properly. You are not required to provide it, of course.
11: Mrs. Edith Sanderson.
12: Very delighted to make your acquaintance, Mrs. Sanderson. I've found the watchful eye of an experienced citizen is a boon to our society. Don't you agree?
11: As you like, sir.
12: I wonder if your experienced watchful eye was engaged here at this very spot.
11: Well, I'm here every night, sir. Can't be nowhere else, mind you.
12: I see. I don't suppose that you think back very carefully. You might recall that night.
11: The night they took the professor? He was kind to me, he was.
12: Undoubtedly. It is my hope to locate him and return him home. I'm wondering if anyone recalled anything about that night that might be helpful.
11: In a black cab. Rushed them in, they did.
12: Do you recall anything about the cab at all? Anything at all to distinguish it so that we may locate it?
11: Just a black cab. Four-wheeler. Brown horse. Nothing special.
12: A black cab in London. I see.
11: The driver was an arse. Spat at me, he did.
12: spat at you? That's monstrous.
11: Scars serve him right. Ugly outside and in.
12: The cab driver had scars. Could you describe in as much detail as you can?
11: Right, so...
0: She said the cab driver had scarring on his face?
12: Distinct scarring. Heavy white whiskers, peppered with black.
0: We could track the fellow with those details eventually, but I fear time is not our friend.
12: Then it is time we must call in every marker and marshal every resource to flush the prey from the bushes.
10: Mrs. Wilcox, you will search this end of Piccadilly and I will search the other.
13: Right you are, Mrs. Kipling. We'll find the driver for Mr. Druthers. You can be sure of that.
5: Taxi! My good man, you're not the driver I'm looking for. Tell me, if you've heard of a driver with scarring on the right cheek? No? Then be about your business. Thank you. Taxi! Taxi, my good man!
14: You have your task before you. Find this driver. Scarring on right cheek. White whiskers peppered with black.
15: Is there anything else we should know about the man, Inspector Gregson?
14: He spat at a woman in Her Majesty's kingdom. If his attitude needs adjusting, then do it.
16: Is E.T., you know your purpose?
17: Yes, Viscountess. Search the east side to discover the location of the cab driver based on the description we have. But will I have help?
10: We shall have extraordinary resources at our disposal and from the highest sources in the realm.
18: Viscountess, I have assigned my men to search the west side.
17: Duchess! Oh, forgive me.
18: This one has never been to Magala, has she, Viscountess?
10: Oh, not yet, Duchess. But in time, perhaps she will earn the reward. But now, pressing duties await her.
17: To the east side. I take my leave at your pleasure, of course.
10: Yes, child. Go. Go!
9: Quinn, the word on the street is that Barnaby Druthers is searching for the professor.
19: The professor will conclude his work soon. Then he serves no useful purpose.
9: Barnaby Druthers will never find him. I've been told Barnaby Druthers is a fool.
19: Billings, don't be quite so sure.
20: Your own incompetence led Harper Thorne here months ago.
9: It won't happen again.
19: So you say.
20: If either Barnaby Druthers or Harper Thorne, or both, become a problem, bring them to me at once.
9: Yes, Quinn.
0: Mrs. Kipling, 'tis unusual to see you outside a briny on a night like this.
10: In hard at work, ma'am. Mrs. Wilcox's boy discovered the man you speak of. His carriage and horse are over there at the post, and he's inside the establishment.
0: At the Speckled Sow? I've been there before, but not in this garment.
10: Yes, ma'am.
12: It would be my pleasure to have a conversation with the gentleman. I shall return post-haste. Good evening, sir.
21: What's good about it?
12: Because it's a good night for conversation and possibly for making some money.
21: What are you on about?
0: How do we trust him?
12: We don't. But we have no other lead, and I offered to pay double what he was paid by his clients that night. I'm afraid Mother will have to do without some of her finer jewellery.
0: She has always protested her dislike for jewellery.
12: Absolutely. And this will give her the correct motivation to purchase more.
21: Here we are.
0: We should have choice words about his manners on how he treats those who he believes are beneath him.
12: There may be a point to do that, Miss Adler. But is now the correct moment to rectify what a lifetime of poor behaviour has failed to teach in matters of decorum?
0: Perhaps not, but I do not have to approve of this.
12: That has been noted.
0: I've been here before, Barnaby. When I was investigating the disappearance of the missing lodgers. You were in Morocco.
12: I was probably having a more enjoyable experience than you at the time.
0: We must follow each strand in this web of intrigue until we discover the nefarious spider who wove it.
12: How do we get in? Shall I send my card and then knock?
0: I think not. As I recall, the windows in the top of the building were left open for ventilation, but I see no way up there.
12: If not from up high, what of down below? A cellar entrance? There?
0: Locked.
12: Do we come back with reinforcements? With Gregson at the yard?
0: Window. We might be able to reach that one.
12: I'm not sure. If we obtain some boxes or a ladder. Or we work together.
0: Exactly my meaning. If I can stand on your shoulders, Barnaby, I should be able to pull myself up.
12: Standing on one's shoulders is not a metaphor or anything. You mean, if you literally wish to stand on my shoulders? I see. Very good.
0: I can see inside.
12: Do you see the professor?
0: There's no one there. And there's a staircase there I can step into. Are you doing all right, Barnaby?
12: Quite all right. Oh. You're as light as a feather, Miss Thorne. But if we could pick up the pace, it would be much appreciated.
0: I'm in, Barnaby. Now to open the door for you. Teamwork. The hallmark of a successful investigation.
12: Mother would undoubtedly approve. Now, what is this place?
0: An open warehouse by the Thames. They're building something. What it is, I'm not sure.
12: Very dark in here. And I don't suppose they will turn on the light.
0: I had a better view from the staircase. Join me.
12: Rather. It's a long tube of some sort. Closed tube. With fins. My word, is it a bomb?
0: It's a submarine. Someone's emerging from it.
12: That must be the professor.
0: Professor!
12: Don't speak, sir. Quiet is the watchword, eh? What? I'm Barnaby Druthers. Perhaps you've heard of me.
1: Have you brought the police?
0: No, but we provided an exit. The door is unlocked and unguarded. Take it now, quietly.
1: Thank you.
0: There is a greater mystery here, Barnaby. We must discover its evil purpose.
12: Careful. We could be spotted at any...
2: Hey, you!
0: We've been discovered.
12: Time to run!
2: Where do you think you're going?
0: Too late, Barnaby. We may need to fight for it.
6: Webley?
22: Druthers? I should have known it was you, Druthers.
6: Webley, just by being here, you are placing your membership in the Grey Griffin Club in serious jeopardy, and I, for one, am greatly disappointed.
2: Well, now that's all settled. It seems someone's put their nose in someone else's business.
0: If you're trying to scare us, it won't work.
12: Well, maybe it's working... just a bit.
2: Scare you? No. There's no point. You won't be around to use the lesson learned. Any last words?
12: Yes. I have my complete works of William Shakespeare at home. I'd like to start with Henry VI and make our way to the two noble kinsmen.
2: I think not.
12: We can leave Titus Andronicus out if we absolutely must.
2: I think you've said enough. What about you?
0: I say you will not prevail. Fate wields a cruel turn, and vengeance will the hand at the wheel.
2: I accept those terms. Say goodbye.
23: Stop! Don't kill them! Not yet.
2: Don't tell me my business, Billings.
23: Yeah! Quinn told me himself directly. I'm to bring them to his office right away.
2: Not likely. My job is to take care of Quinn's little problems.
23: Then... they must be more than a little problem, because I have my instructions.
2: Both of them?
23: My instructions are to take them both to Quinn right away. Do you want to explain a delay to him? didn't think so.
0: Unhand me, fiend!
23: The time for that, lass, was a long time ago. Make sure they're tied up good now.
2: They're tied up. I did it myself.
23: All right, you two. Wait here. Someone wants to see you.
12: We'll be right here, then.
0: I don't like the look of this, Barnaby.
12: Neither do I.
19: Hello, Barnaby.
12: Good heavens!
0: Who is he, Barnaby?
19: You don't know. I am disappointed. I'm not surprised, but disappointed.
12: Tarquin. His name is Tarquin. Tarquin Brothers.
19: It's simply Quinn now. Not Tarquin and not Druthers. Mother would be very displeased if her surname was tarnished. How is Mother?
12: Mother is every bit as you would remember, and then even more so.
19: Most of the time, I should think.
12: Indeed.
19: I thought as much.
0: The name of Druthers is honored.
19: My dear, your response begs the question how much you really know about this man you call your friend.
0: Barnaby is a decent, honorable man.
19: Is he? Are you sure?
12: We don't have to settle anything here today, Tarquin.
19: Quinn. The name is Quinn. Do not make me correct you again, brother.
12: If we have unfinished business, then Miss Thorne surely is not required to be a spectator to it.
19: You'll forgive me if I do not share that view.
12: Please, I will consider it a personal favor.
19: When did you ever extend a favor to me?
12: There was one favor, if you think back.
19: One, yes. One.
0: I'm not afraid.
12: Remember the one favor.
19: Just the one. Take her away.
23: Where?
19: Far away. With a warning.
12: Go now.
0: Barnaby.
12: Goodbye, Harper Thorne.
19: And now, brother, we have much to discuss.
0: The story will continue in What If This Cursed Hand, Part 2.

0: Barnaby Druthers is an audio theater program that is part mystery, part comedy. It certainly blends genres. It stars Humphrey Ralston as Barnaby Druthers and Devin Richtmeyer as his confidant, the woman of mystery, who is the brains behind the operation. The program is directed by A.J. Lynn and written, created, and produced by J. Timothy Quirk, with additional production by Kurt Boucher. Barnaby Druthers began as an episode in the audio theater program Nutmeg Junction. Here I am in interview discussing it.
1: When Devin and Humphrey came on board with Nutmeg Junction, paired them together for one short story, and then after that, I had a sense as to what the characters would do, and we immediately did more stories after that, and then because Humphrey and Devin did so well in the roles, Barnaby Druthers gives it some radio show.
0: A.J. Lynn, the director of the program, describes her process.
2: Joe will send me a script. Occasionally, we'll talk about changing one or two things, but then casting starts. I got Humphrey and Devin always. Sometimes I'll either have to go back and listen to older shows or to see what I've got for talent in Nutmeg Junction to do different accents. I see who's available, who has the certain talents we need for that particular script, whether it's modern or Victorian era. Then comes the listening part, making sure that I'm getting appropriate audio from everyone. After recording, it's out of my hands.
0: Devin Richtmeyer plays Harper Thorne.
3: I am Devin. I play Barnaby's partner in crime. She's kind of the brains behind the operation, but she doesn't really want the glory. She just does it for the joy of solving mysteries. And I think she also enjoys the fact that Barnaby really likes the attention. So she kind of just leaves it up to him.
0: Humphrey Ralston plays the titular role, Barnaby Druthers.
4: I love playing a role, and the other characters and the other people in the show are just so great. And we just have a lot of fun doing it, and we can't wait to get back in the studio. I really respect and enjoy being with these other great actors. And, you know, while my name is on the show, I'm really only a small part of what actually makes it a really enjoyable experience. And hopefully the audience gets as much out of it as we do. I think we genuinely enjoy being with each other.
0: More information about Barnaby Druthers and the audio theater programs can be found online. Barnaby Druthers can be found on barnabydruthers.com. And Nutmeg Junction, the original audio theater anthology program, can be found on nutmegjunction.com.

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0: From Toronto and Chicago, this is Democracy Now! President Trump's warned Iran will be blown off the face of the earth if U.S. warships are targeted in the Strait of Hormuz. In the latest attempt to address the energy crisis, the U.S. has launched Project Freedom, a military effort to, quote unquote, guide commercial ships out of the Gulf despite the Iranian blockade. Will the strategy work, and can the fragile ceasefire hold? We'll speak with Rutgers professor Toby Jones. Then to the Federal Communications Commission targeting of Disney, the parent company of ABC, after President Trump and the First Lady called for ABC to fire late-night comedian Jimmy Kimmel again. We'll talk to the lone Democratic FCC commissioner, Ana Gomez.
1: I think it's very important that all of us speak up, speak out, and push back when we see that our government is interfering in our free speech, our freedom of assembly, and our free press. And that includes the corporate parents. As I mentioned before, capitulation breeds capitulation, but courage breeds courage.
0: We'll also speak about the proposed mega merger between Paramount and Time Warner Discovery. If approved, CBS, CNN, and HBO would all be owned by the one company. And we look at a growing funding crisis impacting an often overlooked corner of public media, public access television.
2: It's happening everywhere. Cord cutting. Outdated law. FCC threats. Federal grant cancellations. Doors are being closed. And over 1,500 local media stations across the nation are being punished.
0: All that and more coming up. Welcome to Democracy Now!, democracynow.org, The War and Peace Report. I'm Amy Goodman. President Trump's warned Iran will be blown off the face of the earth if U.S. warships are targeted in the Strait of Hormuz. Trump's renewed threat to destroy Iran came as the Pentagon rebranded its war from Operation Epic Fury to Project Freedom, turning its focus to reopening the Strait of Hormuz to commercial traffic. On Monday, Iranian state media said the U.S. had fired on small cargo boats carrying goods and passengers, killing five civilians. U.S. Central Command confirmed it had attacked several boats, but insisted they were threatening commercial vessels. Separately, United Arab Emirates said it had come under attack from drones and missiles that caused a fire at an oil facility at the port of Fujairah. The port is outside the Strait of Hormuz and is one of few export routes that doesn't require transiting through the strait. Three Indian nationals were injured in the attack. Iran claimed it was not responsible. Meanwhile, in Washington, D.C., a man who scaled the Frederick Douglass Bridge to protest the war in Iran remained on the bridge overnight and into a fifth consecutive day. Guido Reichstadter, a veteran and father of two from Florida, said in a statement, quote, "I'm calling on the people of the United States

0: to bring an immediate end to the Trump regime's illegal war in Iran and the removal of the regime's power through mass, nonviolent, direct action and non-cooperation, unquote. Iran executed three men on Sunday in connection with anti-government protests earlier this year. Mehdi Rezuli, Mohammad Reza Miri, and Ibrahim Dolatabadi were all hanged in Mashhad. According to Iran Human Rights Monitor, Iran carried out 656 executions in the first 3 months this year. Since March, during the U.S.-Israeli war in Iran, there have been 24 political executions. Meanwhile, Nobel Peace Laureate Narges Mohammadi has been hospitalized in critical condition after collapsing in Zanjan prison. She suffered a heart attack in March and has since experienced chest pain, severe headaches, and double vision. But authorities continue to deny her transfer to specialist care in Tehran. Mohammadi has been arrested 13 times and sentenced to a cumulative 31 years in prison. She received the Nobel Peace Prize in 2023 for her advocacy against torture and the death penalty in Iran. In Gaza, Israeli strikes killed at least three Palestinians in separate attacks Monday. Earlier today, an Israeli drone attack killed a Palestinian in Gaza City, leaving several others badly injured. On Sunday, an Israeli military broadcaster reported its forces had expanded control of the Gaza Strip to nearly 60% of the territory and were prepared to resume a full-scale assault if ordered. In the occupied West Bank, Israeli forces shot and killed a 26-year-old Palestinian man Monday as they raided a busy commercial area of Nablus. Naif Samarablus died after he was shot in the head. He'd reportedly just dropped his wife at a nearby hospital to give birth to their first child. At least four others, including two children, were struck and wounded by live ammunition. The U.S. military says it launched another strike on a vessel in the Caribbean, killing two people Monday. The Trump administration once again claimed the vessel was carrying drugs without providing any evidence. Since September, the Pentagon says it's killed at least 188 people in strikes on boats in the Caribbean and Eastern Pacific. The attacks have been widely condemned as illegal. Ukraine's interior minister says Russian attacks on Monday killed 14 people and wounded at least 60 others across multiple regions of Ukraine, with reports of heavy shelling and damage to residential areas. Russia's latest assault came as President Vladimir Putin said he would declare a unilateral ceasefire in Ukraine for Friday and Saturday as Russia marks Victory Day, commemorating the 81st anniversary of the defeat of Nazi Germany in World War II. Meanwhile, Russia faces a growing environmental disaster along its Black Sea coast after Ukraine struck the oil refining port of Tuapse for the fourth time in less than 3 weeks. The attacks created large oil spills, huge clouds of acrid smoke, and toxic black rain that fell on residents and contaminated more than 30 miles of coastline. In New Orleans, a federal appeals court blocked criminal court clerk Calvin Duncan from taking office Monday, which was scheduled to be his first day on the job. Duncan won election to the post in November, just 5 years after his release from prison after serving 28 years for a murder he did not commit. He was exonerated in 2021 and earned his law degree a year later at age 60. His position was eliminated last Friday when the Republican governor, Jeff Landry, signed legislation abolishing it. Governor Landry also canceled upcoming primary elections following Thursday's Supreme Court ruling, which struck down the last remaining major provision of the Voting Rights Act. On Monday, protesters marched through the streets of New Orleans demanding an end to racist gerrymandering of Louisiana's congressional maps and the reinstatement of Calvin Duncan to his elected position.
1: You know, Calvin Duncan won a race with 68% of the vote. You know, so that's the citizens of New Orleans. I think that should be honored and respected. And the fact that it's not, I think anybody who have a sense of right and wrong should stand up against that, because that's a direct strike against democracy. And if we don't stand against this, then, you know, America is just dissolving, as far as I'm concerned.
0: Alabama's state legislature adjourned a special session Monday after demonstrators entered the state house in Montgomery to protest Republican plans to adopt a gerrymandered map that dilutes the power of black voters. Currently, an injunction bars Alabama from redrawing its congressional maps before 2030. But following the Supreme Court's ruling last week gutting the Voting Rights Act, Republican Attorney General Steve Marshall filed an emergency motion asking a court to lift the prohibition. This is Dee Reed, an organizer with Black Lives Matter.
2: It is a strategic attempt to erase the Voting Rights Act, which we know is our strongest protection against disenfranchisement. Protections that were not given. Protections that were fought for right here in Alabama. By the people from Selma. By the people from Greenville. By the people from Birmingham. And by the people from Montgomery.
0: A new investigation by the Washington Post looks at the increasing use of force by guards against immigrants detained in ICE jails nationwide. The Post found nearly 800 cases in which ICE guards used physical violence or deployed chemical agents on jailed immigrants during Trump's first year back in office, a 37% increase compared to the previous year. The skyrocketing use of force comes as the Trump administration packs ICE jails beyond their capacity as part of his mass deportation campaign. Meanwhile, the Department of Homeland Security has shuttered its internal watchdog offices that track the abuse of immigrants in custody. The U.S. Supreme Court Monday stepped in to block a lower court ruling that would have cut off access to the abortion pill mifepristone for millions of people nationwide. The order was signed by Justice Samuel Alito, who put a one-week hold on major changes to how the pill can be prescribed, temporarily restoring nationwide telehealth and mail access through May 11th. The temporary pause gives the Supreme Court time to consider next steps in the case as it weighs emergency requests filed by the manufacturers of mifepristone. In India, Prime Minister Narendra Modi's Hindu Nationalist Party, BJP, is tightening its political grip after winning a key legislative election in one of India's most populous states, West Bengal. The victory brought an end to 15 years of rule by Mamata Banerjee, who is one of Modi's most outspoken opponents. In the run-up to the election, an estimated 9 million people were stripped of their right to vote, removed from the voter registration, in a move that disproportionately targeted Muslims in West Bengal. The 2026 Pulitzer Prize winners were announced on Monday. Palestinian photographer Sahar Al-Ghora and New York Times contributor won the prize for breaking news photography for his work documenting Israel's war and siege on Gaza. M. Gessen of the New York Times won the Pulitzer Prize for opinion writing. Meanwhile, a special citation was awarded to Miami Herald investigative journalist Julie Brown for her groundbreaking reporting in 2017 and 18 that exposed Jeffrey Epstein's sex trafficking network. In Wisconsin, animal rights advocates reached a deal with Ridgeland Farms to secure the release of 1,500 beagles bred for medical experimentation. Their victory came after hundreds of activists attempted to enter a property owned by Ridgeland Farms, where beagles are held in brutal conditions, subjected to surgeries without anesthesia and other abuses. The protest earlier this month led to the arrest of at least 25 people, with police injuring scores of activists at the action. And in New York, this year's Met Gala at the Metropolitan Museum of Art faced protests on Monday. The event was sponsored by Amazon's billionaire founder Jeff Bezos and his wife Lauren Sanchez Bezos, ahead of the gala. The activism group Everyone Hates Elon projected video interviews with Amazon workers onto the Bezos' Manhattan penthouse alongside slogans including, if you can buy the Met Gala, you can pay more taxes, and no red carpet for Trump's billionaires. On Friday, the group placed hundreds of bottles of fake urine inside the Metropolitan Museum of Art, referring to complaints by Amazon workers of having to skip bathroom breaks and urinate in bottles. The group also plastered ads across the city reading, quote, the Bezos Met Gala, brought to you by the company that powers ICE, a reference to Amazon's cloud computing contract with ICE. Amazon's labor union founder, Chris Smalls, was arrested outside the Met Gala after allegedly jumping a barricade. Meanwhile, labor unions staged a ball without billionaires in Manhattan's meatpacking district as an alternative fashion show to the Met Gala. Amazon, Whole Foods, Washington Post, Starbucks, and Uber workers walked the runway in looks by immigrant designers. This is SEIU President April Verrett.
3: They can try to take our rights. They can try to redraw the lines. They can try to control the systems, but they will never, ever be able to replicate the brilliance, the creativity, the resilience of the people they are trying to hold down. So this ball without billionaires is not just about fashion. It is about power. It's about telling the truth that people who sew and care and drive and cook and clean and secure and those that create are the ones who make everything possible. Labor is art.
0: And those are some of the headlines. This is Democracy Now!, democracynow.org, The War and Peace Report. I'm Amy Goodman in Toronto, speaking at Radio Days North America. Juan Gonzalez is in Chicago. Hi, Juan.
4: Hi, Amy, and welcome to all of our listeners and viewers across the country and around the world.
0: President Trump's warned that Iran will be blown off the face of the earth if U.S. warships are targeted in the Strait of Hormuz. Trump's renewed threat to destroy Iran came as the Pentagon rebranded its war from Operation Epic Fury to Project Freedom, turning its focus to reopening the Strait of Hormuz to commercial traffic amidst the widening energy crisis. On Monday, Iranian state media said the U.S. had fired on small cargo boats carrying goods and passengers, killing five civilians. U.S. Central Command confirmed it attacked several boats, but insisted they were threatening commercial vessels. Separately, the United Arab Emirates said it had come under attack from drones and missiles that caused a fire at an oil facility at the port of Fujairah. The port is outside the Strait of Hormuz and is one of few export routes that doesn't require transiting through the strait. Three Indian nationals were injured in the attack. Iran claimed it was not responsible. The Iranian foreign minister in a social media post warned the U.S. against being dragged back into a quagmire and dismissed Project Freedom as, quote, Project Deadlock. To discuss all this and more, we're joined by Toby Jones, associate professor of Middle East history at Rutgers University, writes frequently on oil, war in the Middle East, and is author of Desert Kingdom, How Oil and Water Forged Modern Saudi Arabia. Also wrote Running Dry, Essays on Energy, Water, and Environmental Crisis. We welcome you, Professor Jones, to Democracy Now! If you can talk about, well, what some are calling this project stalemate, with President Trump once again threatening to blow up Iran, and overall your assessment of what's happening right now.
5: Well, we're seeing two things. Well, first of all, thank you for having me back on. We're seeing two things in the region. One is an intensification or an escalation of the saber rattling that's become characteristic of Trump's disposition and sort of approach to tensions in the Gulf, a crisis that he created along with Israel in evading and launching an attack on Iran in February. He can't control the narrative, and so he escalates. He also can't control what's happening on the waters of the Gulf. It's become clear the limits of American naval power, its military capacity to dictate terms in the Gulf are significantly constrained. Iran, with through sort of asymmetric tactics, a minimalist approach to the sort of its own response to threats in the region, has basically handcuffed the United States' ability to dictate terms. What now sort of circulates over the Gulf is an environment of uncertainty and fear. Nobody trusts that the United States can stop Iran from carrying out attacks if they wish to on commercial shipping. Nobody trusts that Iran won't, in fact, carry out attacks on cargo or other merchant shipping. And so the region is in the grip of paralysis, limited American imperial power, an aggressive or at least a marginally capable Iranian military force has revealed both the limits of American capacity and has frozen the region in crisis. I will say one other thing, though, before we sort of carry on the conversation. We should be wary about any claims about what's happening in the Gulf and what's not happening in the Gulf, particularly at the Strait. We know that ships aren't moving at a much diminished capacity. Neither oil or other merchant shipping seems to be moving according to our normal registers of observation, the normal tools that we use to look. But there is some transit happening. The thing that's important to keep in mind as we go forward and trying to make sense of all of this is how little we actually know. There is an information blackout. Data is largely unavailable. This is true within the states in the region, and it's largely true on the waters of the Gulf itself. There's still so much that we don't know about what's actually happening that to some extent, to a large extent, we're beholden to the extreme rhetoric coming from all sides.
6: And Professor Jones, I wanted to ask you, in less than 10 days, on May 14th, Trump will be traveling to China for a summit with President Xi Jinping. Trump already postponed this trip once because of the war. How do you think his failure to negotiate an end to the conflict will affect those talks in Beijing?
5: Well, it's hard to know what Trump's sort of calculation of all of this is or where he sees China fitting in. I think that it's largely believed that both China and Russia, you know, ostensibly two rivals to American global hegemony, are supporting Iran either through financial means or through oil consumption or through other forms of material and financial support. It's unclear whether Trump will challenge China's role in the region. Once again, you know, what's important to take away here, or part of what's important to take away here, is that through an unprovoked assault on Iran, Trump has accelerated or at least clarified the real limits of American imperial power. He has hastened Americans' hegemonic decline, at least in the Gulf. And as you've asked, Juan, I think this spirals out and how Trump and the Americans see the Gulf as a centerpiece of its global power. Whether China is actively engaged in supporting or propping up Iran, or whether it's quietly engaged, the reality is that China has emerged as a significant rival to the United States in the region. That's not necessarily a new thing, but it's more clear than ever. And whether Trump is in a capacity to either address that or do anything about it is not only unclear, it seems unlikely to me. Trump has put the United States, I'm not one to celebrate American empire, but he's definitely put the United States in a much more vulnerable and weakened position globally as a result of this war.
6: And you mentioned this historic trend of the United States, its alignment with Gulf countries and the Middle East as key to U.S. Strategy of domination around the world. How has this war, regardless of how it ends, affected that?
5: Well, think of the United States as having engaged in a 50-year project to secure its primacy in the Gulf. It succeeded the British Empire in the late 1970s and early 1980s. It engaged in the Iran-Iraq War in the middle of the 1980s, which was the first time that it projected its naval military power in the region in an attempt to escort Kuwaiti and other Arab oil shipping in and out of the Strait of Hormuz. And ever since then, we should understand Desert Storm, the sanctions era of the 1990s, the 2003 invasion of Iraq, is partly a response to American attempts to secure its primacy in the region. And it's done so not only by projecting its power, but also by maintaining relationships with awful authoritarian regimes in the region, the Saudis, the Emiratis, the Kuwaitis, the Bahrainis, and others. What this war has done is it's called into question the efficacy of that system and that arrangement. And it has created the material conditions in the region where Iran, through asymmetric and minimal minimalistic measures has been able to undermine the primacy, both in real terms and in symbolic ways, of American power. I think, to put it simply, if the United States has been engaged in a 50-year project, a 50-year imperial project to protect its interests in the region and its allies in the region, which all circulate around oil, this war has rapidly undone the conditions that made that possible in the first place.
0: If you can talk about the particular Gulf countries and their relationship with the United States right now, and is it shifting? You wrote the book Desert Kingdom, How Oil and Water Forged Modern Saudi Arabia. If you could talk about Saudi Arabia, I mean, you have Jared Kushner, the Trump's son-in-law, and Steve Witkoff, two developers who are the so-called peace envoys. Jared Kushner got, what, something like $2 billion from the Saudi Sovereign Fund, very close to MBS, the Crown Prince, Mohammed bin Salman. And then you have the United Arab Emirates that just pulled out of OPEC and says today that it was hit by a drone, though Iran says this was not their drone, and is now suffering from yet another fire.
5: Yeah, these are steadfast allies of the United States. What's interesting over the last 2.5 decades is that that also means they're steadfast allies of Israel. So we should understand the Israelis, the Saudis, the Emiratis, and the Americans in particular as being in full alignment on their approach to the regional dynamic. That largely means they're in lockstep and confronting, and in narrating a particular framework of thinking about Iran as their principal rival in the region. This is one of the products of the 2003 invasion and the Iraq War. That doesn't mean that there isn't rivalry within the region or that there aren't challenges to how stable this arrangement is. Saudi Arabia, for example, was on the precipice of normalization with Israel prior to Israel's genocide in Gaza, which compelled a recalculation on their part. Saudi Arabia and the United Arab Emirates, while both aligning with Israel and the United States, have their own regional rivalry that's taking shape. As you mentioned, the UAE recently withdrew, or as of this month, has withdrawn from OPEC. That's largely a reflection of an internal power struggle between Saudi Arabia and UAE over control of global energy markets, and also a reflection of the kind of shifting economic capacities in both countries. They're rivals in South Yemen, they're rivals in Sudan, where they compete various competing factions militarily and politically. So we see a regional order that's more or less in alignment, where Iran stands as the principal problem, but we see fissures within that regional order. What that means for American sort of rent seekers like Jared Kushner and those close to the Trump administration is that in some ways that relationship is transactional. How do the Saudis fund or support Kushner and his hedge funds or his real estate projects? How might they benefit economically in the region is a central concern of some players within the Trump and the Saudi regimes. But beyond that, there are also these political, economic, and imperial alignments that acts in sort of parallel with those. Sometimes they're in support of one another, and other times they're in tension of one another. But I think that it doesn't, what's not called into question is the depth of the relationship between those places. And I'll say this, one thing that we're not paying close enough attention. Oh, sorry.
6: No, Professor, I just want to ask you, we only have about a minute or so, but if you could briefly talk, you've written extensively on environmental crisis in the region. How has the war exacerbated the environmental crisis?
5: Well, again, there's a lot of information that we don't know about the region. We've seen some evidence from satellite imagery of oil spills in the Gulf as a result of various attacks at various points earlier in the war. I think one thing we need to do and keep in mind constantly, although we've been talking about Iran in the Gulf today, is that this is very much a multi-front war that includes Lebanon, Gaza, and the West Bank. This is a war on Palestine, Lebanon, and Iran. And here we see that the Israeli tactical approach to its territorial maximalism and American and in support of American empire is is a tactics of ruin, to destroy landscapes, to destroy communities, to evoke and commit environmental atrocity in order to make the region uninhabitable or at least precarious for hundreds of thousands, if not millions of people. We saw this with strikes on oil facilities in Tehran in the early stages of the war, on other infrastructure facilities, Trump's constant bombast threatening infrastructural and sort of targeting the conditions that preserve life, both environmentally and otherwise, are a core precept of the American-Israeli war. We will only reckon with this in the months and years that follow, however this concludes.
6: Well, we want to thank you for being with us, Professor Toby Jones, a Middle East history professor at Rutgers University in New Brunswick, and we'll be back after a brief break.

0: Malian musician Khaira Arabi, Nightingale of the North, performing in Democracy Now! Studio. This is Democracy Now!, democracynow.org, The War and Peace Report. I'm Amy Goodman, broadcasting today from Toronto, Canada. Juan Gonzalez is in Chicago. As President Trump continues to attack media organizations and journalists, we turn now to look at the Federal Communications Commission targeting of Disney, the parent company of ABC. Last week, FCC Chair Brendan Carr ordered a review of 8 local ABC TV licenses. They were not scheduled to be up for renewal until 2028. But Carr ordered an early review, which could lead to ABC being stripped of the licenses. Carr made the announcement one day after President Trump and First Lady Melania Trump publicly demanded ABC fire late-night host Jimmy Kimmel once again, this time over a joke he made about them. Carr's denied there was a connection, citing a separate FCC investigation into Disney's DEI, that's diversity, equity, and inclusion policies. Carr was questioned by reporters last week.
1: Was there any connection? Did you feel any pressure? Was the timing at all, you know, as a result of White House pressure or what happened on Saturday night?
2: No, this was a decision that we made inside this building based on where we were in the enforcement matter. There was no pressure from the outside. There was no suggestion from the outside. There was no call for agency action from the outside. This was based on our assessment of where we were. And with respect to President Trump, obviously he has every right, First Amendment right, to express his position on this. One of the great things about President Trump is he's very transparent. He has told publicly his position. He has every right to make the decisions that he's made, to make the public calls that he's made. Same with the First Lady. And there's a lot of people out there that agree with them.
1: And just can I ask on and then will the Jimmy Kimmel, will that all or any speech issues be part of this review? Is it solely restricted to DEI, the license, the early license reviews?
2: Our DEI review is going to continue and it's going to be part of that. We are calling their licenses in for early renewal. I think they have 8 station licenses. Once they make that filing, then anybody can file petitions to deny. We can't control what claims they make in their petitions to deny, and we'll take a look at all of that.
0: Last September, ABC briefly suspended Jimmy Kimmel's show after Brendan Carr threatened to take action over remarks Kimmel made following the assassination of Charlie Kirk.
3: You know, when you look at the conduct that has taken place by Jimmy Kimmel, it appears to be some of the sickest conduct possible. I mean, look, we can do this the easy way or the hard way. These companies can find ways to change conduct, to take action, frankly, on Kimmel, or, you know, there's going to be additional work for the FCC ahead.
0: The FCC currently has just 3 commissioners. The sole Democrat on the FCC, Ana Gomez, spoke at a hearing last week and criticized Carr's latest move targeting ABC.
4: Calling an early renewal of a broadcast license is a rare step. It happens only as a last resort and after evidence of clear abuse of the trust surrounding that license or a blatant violation of our rules. It has not happened in decades. And the targeting of a group of stations to punish a parent company has never happened in history. The irony is not lost on anyone. A joke made about an event meant to honor the First Amendment is now being used as a justification to curtail it.
0: That was FCC Commissioner Ana Gomez speaking last week. She joins us now from Washington,

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1: And, you know, we lose that benefit. We also don't want to reach a point where we just become a nation that gets content dictated to it by this administration. When Paramount was bought by Skydance, in fact, the commission did approve that. And one of the things that this commission imposed on that transaction was a requirement that they have a truth arbiter or an ombudsperson that would field complaints about bias in the content of the network. That is dangerous because we don't want to have a viewing public that is only seeing what this administration wants them to see. Now, with regard to the foreign ownership of the in the Paramount Warner Brothers transaction, I'm concerned that this FCC ensured that it actually carefully reviews what is being asked for here. Paramount has asked for the commission to approve up to 100% indirect foreign ownership in this transaction. Now, the foreign ownership we're talking about here is sovereign wealth funds by foreign countries and 10% by a Chinese company that is essentially controlled by China. I think there is a real issue here that we need to be concerned about if what this results in is a chilling effect and what content that viewers see because of any fear of upsetting these foreign governments in whatever content is being shown. And we've seen that already happen in, for example, the nixing of documentaries about reporters that have been murdered, you know, the Khashoggi murder. So this is a serious issue for the FCC, and we need to really seriously consider it.
2: And Commissioner Gomez, I'd like you to briefly comment on another major merger between Nexstar Media Group and Tegna, two of the largest local broadcast station owners in the U.S. The Trump administration approved the merger after your FCC waived rules limiting any company from owning stations that together reach more than 39% of U.S. households. Could you talk about that merger and the fact that Nexstar Media Group, its owners are known as very conservative folks who have aligned themselves with the Trump administration in the past?
1: Yes. So much like the foreign ownership, by the way, there's a statutory cap in how much a single owner can own in terms of local broadcasters. That ownership cap is 39% of viewing households in this country. The Nexstar Tegna merger will lead to a transaction that will reach 80% of viewing households of this country. And this goes back to my point about viewpoint diversity. What we have seen in the past, we've seen mergers in the past of local broadcasters, and what that leads to is a reduction of the journalism and of the local content, because what these transactions are seeking are synergies. Synergies are just another word for layoffs. And so what will happen is you will get the same content shown at all of these broadcasters in these individual markets, and you will no longer have a diversity of viewpoints being shown. And as you know, this Nexstar has been very sympathetic to this administration, probably for lots of reasons, not the least of which is that they want these transactions to be approved. But that's a problem because we don't want to have our media content fed to us by one person.
3: And very significant in this, Commissioner Gomez, is that three Republican attorneys general, including Kris Kobach of Kansas, have joined with eight Democratic attorney generals in filing suit over this or challenging this legally.
1: Yeah, and important, that's the other thing I didn't mention, is one of the issues with having so much power concentrated in one corporation is that it will actually lead to increased cable rates and streaming rates for the viewers

0: themselves, because it changes the balance of negotiating power. And that is a large reason why these attorney generals, both on Republicans and Democrats, are challenging the transaction. And one of the things that we saw, by the way, which I found very disturbing about this transaction, is that despite the magnitude of this transaction, and despite the fact that it was unlawful for the FCC to actually approve it, it was not voted on by the commission. And that is done for a couple of reasons. One, it's less complicated if I cannot speak out publicly about something that's being done as a backdoor deal. And it was rushed through in order to avoid this very judicial review. All of the approvals, the DOJ approval, the FCC approval, happened very quickly in one day, and the transaction closed in 10 minutes after the FCC approved it. Clearly, this was coordinated so that this billionaire buddy bypass that this administration seems to have for the corporations it supports could get this done and hopefully avoid this judicial review. Apparently, it didn't work.
1: Well, Ana Gomez, we want to thank you so much for being with us. Federal Communications Commissioner, the only Democrat of the three that are left. The chair is Trump pick, Brendan Carr. Next up, we look at a funding crisis facing community media. It's public access TV, often overlooked when talking about public media in the United States. We'll talk to the heads of Access Sacramento in California and BronxNet, the poorest county in New York State, the Bronx, and how they serve their communities. What's at stake? Stay with us.

0: Honduran musician Carla Lara performing in our Democracy Now! Studio. This is Democracy Now!, democracynow.org. I'm Amy Goodman with Juan Gonzalez. We end today's show looking at a growing funding crisis in an often overlooked corner of public media, public access TV. It airs on cable. As more people cut the cord and drop their cable TV subscriptions, public access channels are losing a vital source of revenue. For decades, cable TV companies have paid franchise fees to local municipalities as compensation for use of the public right-of-way through which the companies route cables and utilities. Those fees have funded PEG stations, P-E-G. That stands for Public Educational and Governmental Access. This is part of a video made by BronxNet in New York.
1: It's happening everywhere. Cord cutting. Outdated law. FCC threats. Federal grant cancellations. Doors are being closed. And over 1,500 local media stations across the nation are being punished.
0: Public access stations are distinct from the PBS and NPR stations that are also in a funding crisis due to the defunding and dissolution of the Corporation for Public Broadcasting. We're joined now by the heads of two public access stations. Joe Barr is executive director of Access Sacramento in California's capital, and Michael Maxnavi is executive director of BronxNet in New York. Michael, let's begin with you. Talk about what's at stake, and for people who aren't familiar with what public access is. Explain this sector of public media in the United States.
2: Congratulations, Amy, on 30 years of Democracy Now! And BronxNet Public Media and public access networks across the nation broadcast this program proudly. And we are participatory media. As we commemorate 250 years of American democracy and what the First Amendment means and freedom of expression, know that you have community resources very often in your cities and towns that provide media education, workforce training for the public, experiential learning for students, that's career building, but also promote civic awareness, voter literacy, digital literacy, and local information. It's a spotlight on the arts and culture and more. And BronxNet was formed 30 plus years ago, in part because the Bronx was too often misrepresented and sensationalized in mainstream media. If it bleeds, it leads. Hollywood also contributed to the Bronx being a symbol of urban blight for many decades, and that's why BronxNet exists, to correct those misrepresentations with authentic community voices. And that's in part why now the Bronx is a symbol of urban renewal.
3: And I'd like to ask Joe Barr, Executive Director of Access Sacramento, could you talk about the programming and the work of community media in Sacramento over the last few decades? And how did you find out that your funding might be cut?
4: Yeah, well, Access Sacramento does a lot of what BronxNet does. It really is of the community, by the community, for the community. We're doing workforce training. We're contributing to the creative economy of this region. The arts is a huge sector of Sacramento's economy. Movie production is actually a growing part of Sacramento's economy. As Hollywood studios leave Southern California, they're looking for other places that are cheaper to shoot their films, and we have people who can crew those films. So we are really here to give those opportunities to folks, but then also give them platforms for a voice. And your previous segment was a wonderful contrast to what we're trying to do in community media, which is really be authentically local, to share viewpoints that aren't necessarily heard in mainstream media. And for us to be facing these funding situations, when you add it on to what we heard in the previous segment with commercial media mergers, it really could be a dire situation for getting a broad spectrum of viewpoints. We heard,
0: Joe,
4: about our funding situation. Yes.
0: If you can explain that point of your funding, when we were in Sacramento in the last few weeks, we heard that Access Sacramento might fall off a cliff, that the Cable Commission is cutting your funding. Can you explain what you've been told?
4: Yes. So the Cable Commission has been telling us for about the last 9 months. They've done run some numbers, and they say that the PEG money, the money that they give us for operating organizations, is going to go away in a year, a little bit more than a year, and they are actively moving to shut the community media stations down, the public and educational organizations, and put all that money into the government channel. So this is really a situation where they unilaterally are making this decision. It's a policy decision that's going to affect a lot of people, the community at large, and they're essentially cutting down or shutting down the community organizations in favor of the government channel. That's where they want to put their money.
3: And Michael, I wanted to ask you, we're approaching the 2026 midterm elections. Can you talk about how organizations like BronxNet, the important role that they play in local debates and candidate interviews that maybe major commercial stations or even internet blogs or podcasts don't cover?
2: Thank you, Juan. We're in an era of media consolidation, as Commissioner Gomez so well stated. And community media networks like BronxNet met with her in D.C. a couple of weeks ago and to raise awareness about harmful legislation called H.R. 2289, as well as positive legislation called the Protecting Community TV Act. And we met with congressional representatives. And very often for local races in our given communities, including in the Bronx, the only televised local debates for these competitive races are televised on community media. Because in an era of media consolidation, toxic algorithms, addicted feeds, we are not seeing the commercial networks paying attention to the local news and information. As a matter of fact, local reporting jobs, local reporters have decreased 75% since 2002. And according to Rebuild Local News,
0: Michael, we just have a minute, and I wanted to quickly ask you what the bill in the New York State Legislature is and about the proposal as people cut the cord, you know, and their cable subscriptions to tax Netflix and Hulu. We have about 30 seconds.
2: We partner with League of Women Voters of New York to produce these debates, and they're important, and with cable, there's arguably a community good. There's local investment. As there's migration to digital entertainment and to streaming, there is no local investment. There's no local jobs. There's no local programming. And we have a bill called the Technology, Education, and Arts Through Media Act, which corrects that. It provides revenue for municipalities, which addresses what Joe was talking about in Sacramento, revenue for the state, revenue for digital literacy, local arts, community media, nonprofit news, and more. So that's why we are right after this interview, I'm heading up to Albany to talk with our state leaders about Teen New York and build broad consensus. We are very much poised to have model legislation in New York State, which really helps create and foster a healthy news and information ecosystem at the local level in this like really challenging time where there's crisis and community media centers closing across the nation and there's a loss of local jobs. This bill creates local jobs and local information and promotes civic engagement and awareness.
0: Michael Maxinavi, I want to thank you for being with us, Executive Director of BronxNet, and Joe Barr, Executive Director of Access Sacramento, where the next Cable Commission meeting is just in a few weeks in June. I'm in Toronto today speaking at Radio Days North America, moving on to screenings of the new documentary about Democracy Now!, Steal This Story, Please, on Thursday night and Friday morning in Minneapolis, then in Chicago on Friday night, Saturday afternoon, and on Saturday evening when I'll be joined by Juan Gonzalez, and then on to Milwaukee on Sunday. 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Information for all these screenings and for more as we travel the country can also be found at stealthisstory.org. Democracy Now! Is produced with Mike Burke, Dina Gester, Messiah Rhodes, Nameen Sheikh, Maria Tarasena, Nicole Salazar, Sarah Nasser, Trina Nduris, Hamoff, Kameria Studio, John Hamoff, and Ravi Karan, Hani Masood, Diego Ramos, our Executive Director, Julie Crosby. Special thanks to Becca Staley and to Dennis Moynihan. I'm Amy Goodman in Toronto with Juan Gonzalez in Chicago.
5: 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Bellows Falls,

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0: From Pacifica Radio in San Francisco, this is Flashpoint. I'm Dennis Bernstein with Miguel Gavila Molina. Today on the show, U.S. imperialism in the Americas with internationally celebrated human rights attorney and activist Camilo Perez Bustillo, and punished and threatened with prosecution for wearing a keffiyeh at Ohio State University. Can you believe that one? That's right. Don't put on that keffiyeh or you're going to jail. All this and more coming up straight ahead on Flashpoints. Stay tuned. And you're listening to Flashpoints on Pacifica Radio. We are honored to be joined by our good brother Camilo Perez Bustillo. He has been moving around the atmosphere, fighting for the people. He's a former executive director of the San Francisco Bay Area chapter of the National Lawyers Guild. He has been deeply engaged in teaching, consciousness raising, and recently traveling around the hemisphere, finding out what's going on, collaborating, organizing, doing the incredible work that needs to be done. And also joining us is our good brother, our senior producer, Miguel Gavila Molina. Camilo, let's start, though. We must start with Cuba. I want to get your feedback on what is happening. The United States is busy trying to starve the Cuban people and undermine the revolution. Is that an exaggeration?
1: Dennis, it's so good to be on with you, and at such a critical moment. And I think what's incredible is, you know, we're right now commemorating throughout Latin America 50 years of what was known as Operation Condor. You know, if we look back, it was the Church Committee in the U.S. that released the classified records that revealed what had been done in the name of the people of the U.S. to the peoples of Latin America, you know, the subversion of democratic governments, like the government, of course, of Allende in Chile. And what we're seeing now is what is being done openly that was then being done in secret. You know, when we see the director of the CIA flying publicly, openly to Cuba to do in public what was being done then, you know, under wraps, you know, behind closed doors. And so I think that that sort of takes a measure of how far we've traveled and how backward we've gone in terms of the kinds of standards and conduct that the U.S. government is engaged in now openly. You know, the open extortion of the government of Cuba, of course, but that's simply tracking and, you know, it's simply echoing what's been going down in Venezuela since early the morning of January 3rd. You know, of course, the intervention, invasion, and kidnapping of its president and the president's wife, who was also a high-level official, a deputy in Venezuela's parliament, Celia Flores, in addition to its then-president, Nicolas Maduro, on, you know, hashed-up drug charges being currently held and, you know, on trial in New York. The same thing is being planned, of course, confabulated against none other than Raul Castro. That's part of the headline, the story about Cuba. That's part of what's being, you know, cooked up as we speak as a supposed, you know, justification in quotes for whatever may come down around Cuba. The same is being held in abeyance against the current president of Colombia, Gustavo Petro, who was put, of course, on the watch list for supposed money laundering as a background to the extortion and coercion that the Trump administration has been trying to wield against Colombia and its people's sovereignty. And this is very important to underline, as we're less than 2 weeks away, just 12 days away, in fact, today on May 19th, from the May 31st first round of the upcoming presidential elections in Colombia to determine what comes next as Petro serves out his term. There are elections coming up in Peru on June 7th, only a week after Colombia. There are very important elections coming up in Brazil. So, you know, you kind of opened up, you know, this segment saying that we were going to kind of do an overview of the hemisphere. Of course, it's very important. We began, as you did, with Cuba, but every single other instance that I've mentioned is part of this broader pattern. What already went down with the elections in Honduras and the pardon for its former president, Juan Orlando Hernandez, the convicted drug runner. In that case, all of the evidence was very clear about his involvement in essentially running a cartel from the presidency in Honduras. And yet somehow he was on the right side of the President Trump and on the right side of history. And somehow Petro and Maduro and others are on the wrong side. So it's very clear how arbitrary these lines are. So we've got a new Operation Condor being run from the White House. And we've got an unprecedented intensity and unprecedented directness of U.S. intervention, which is, of course, accompanied officially by the reactivation and revival of the Monroe Doctrine through the national security strategy that was unveiled late last year. And just within the last 10 days, we had the unveiling not just of the DEA's new drug control strategy, but also, and even more importantly, because it came directly from the White House, presented personally by Trump, we had the new counterterrorism strategy. And this is where Mexico comes in, where, of course, I'm currently based, because we have to add Mexico to the list that I've been seeking to summarize, because all of this is about a hemispheric and a global strategy. And where do we connect the dots? It's Mexico that for the first time in modern U.S. history is front and center as a target, not just in terms of the national security strategy, but also the counterterrorism strategy and the drug control strategy, which means Mexico's next on the list.
0: That is the voice of Camila Perez Bustillo. You can understand why we are delighted and focused on having him on this broadcast to enlighten our community. And just say, before we bring in Miguel Gavilán Molina, please remind people, for those who don't understand the history, you say Operation Condor, you say the Monroe Doctrine. These are longstanding structures to make sure that the United States has the access, if you will, to sucking the resources out of Central and South America. Remind people, just a moment of history here.
1: You know, what we have to think about, you know, when we talk about the U.S. and Latin America is, you know, how, you know, U.S. foreign policy becomes essentially a strategy to ensure that U.S. interests are defended at all costs by any means. You know, anybody who's seen the Godfather trilogy, you know, an offer you can't refuse, particularly part two, which is set primarily in and around events in Cuba leading up to and during and in the wake of the Cuban Revolution. You know, when Cuba was being run as essentially, you know, an operation for the mafia in the U.S., that's what I'm referring to. It's the dark side of U.S. foreign policy that Richard Cheney activated post 9/11, but it's all of that within the context of the Cold War. So when we talk about the Cold War, you know, people normally don't put Latin America at the center of the landscape. You know, they think about Eastern Europe. They think about, you know, the Berlin Wall. But when we look at the history of the Cold War from the perspective of Latin America, we put Latin America at the center. We think about Chile in September of 1973. We say that there was an other September 11th, because ironically enough, of course, there was September 11th, 2001. But before there was 2001, you know, 9/11, there was September 11th, 1973. Ironically, the same date according to the calendar, but, you know, decades before, when the democratically elected socialist center-left government of Salvador Allende was overthrown in a bloody military coup orchestrated from the White House under the Nixon administration, directly by Henry Kissinger and what was known as the 40 Committee, September 1973, at the height of the Cold War. And this is the kind of operation that the U.S. used to run throughout Latin America, imposing U.S.-backed military dictatorships that eventually dominated the entire hemisphere. It began in Brazil in 1964, several years before Chile, but it eventually blanketed the entire subcontinent of Latin America. Dictatorships run directly or indirectly from the U.S. to protect U.S. corporate interests. This culminated in the 1980s, of course, in the civil wars that ravaged Central America, that included genocide in Guatemala, over 200,000 dead, primarily indigenous people, but also hundreds of thousands in Nicaragua, where there was another democratic revolution that was ultimately swallowed and squandered in blood through the Contra Revolution led by U.S.-backed forces in 1990, and in El Salvador, the bloody civil war throughout the 1980s. So again, the most important, let's say, theater that people don't know about of the Cold War was Latin America. And that's what I'm referring to when we say that that's what we're essentially going back to now. But then it was run primarily through clandestine operations, and now it's being done publicly, such as the CIA director flying down to Cuba and saying, either you submit, you surrender, or we invade and we impose our will.
0: You are listening to Flashpoints on Pacifica Radio. We're going to bring in Miguel Gavilan Molina now, but I just want to say that these covert operations that the United States supported were often funded by illegal drug flows. And wherever the CIA was, that's where the drug of choice was. So let's not forget that when we think about so-called drug wars. Gavilan Molina, please join us welcoming Camilo into this discussion.
2: Absolutely. As always, Camilo, it's always so important to be able to talk with you, because the information and the flow that you give us, you know, it not only educates, but empowers and inspires. And in all those lines, you know, one of the things that I'm really concerned about Cuba, and that's that lately we know what media is. It's a great stage. News has become, entertainment. But I've heard for the last week of the, all of a sudden, it seems like Cuba is armed with, you know, an army of drones. They could possibly, you know, threaten Miami. And I go, what? ¿Qué? You know, that's what I'm hearing and seeing. And then on the flip side of that, the whole idea that, you know, the invasion of Cuba, in some ways, Camilo and Dennis, I think that United States is already in Guantanamo Bay. It already has, you know, it's basically naval force. I mean, so in taking Cuba, it would, you know, the resistance, it would be interesting to see that. Away from that, my second question is, Camilo, and that is the talk again coming out of the Oval Office, the White House, and that is, you know, the I call him the insane king, the dictator want to be in the House, has been, you know, saying that, hey, how about annexing, you know, Venezuela, making it the first, the 51st state? What do you think about those things, you know, those statements?
1: You know, I think what's incredible is, you know, as we speak, it's the 200th anniversary this July, actually, of when Simón Bolívar called for, in effect, a continental Latin American Congress for all of the countries that had emerged from, you know, the Latin American struggle for emancipation from Spain, to unite against what he was already identifying then, 200 years ago in 1826, June of 1826, as the emerging threat to those newly emergent independent nations of Latin America. Simón Bolívar, okay? You know, in effect, the George Washington and Lincoln combined of Latin America, because not only did he free those nations from foreign domination, in our case of Spain, but he also freed the slaves. So that's why I include Lincoln in the equation, you know, way before the U.S. did so. So the reason I'm sort of invoking that historical memory is Bolívar's call in that summer of 1826 for Latin American unity against what he already identified as the emerging threat of what we now understand to be U.S. imperialism, right? 1826, 20 years before the U.S., you know, found an excuse to invade and conquer half of Mexican territory. That's how we have sort of a population of Mexican origin inside the U.S. That's how we got here, right? The border crossed us. We didn't cross the border, right? That's the origin of a Chicano nation and Chicano movement in the U.S. and so on. You know, that's how we get here. You know, the harvest of empire, as Juan González called it in his very, very powerful and essential book. Go back to that moment of 1826. What was Bolívar responding to? He was responding to the Monroe Doctrine, which had been issued in December of 1823. So again, that's why history is helpful to us. It's not just dates and names in a textbook. And that's why we have to fight for our children to learn this history on both sides of the border. It's not just names and dates in a textbook. It's references for us to understand the ground on which we stand, the roots from which we come, and the direction in which we might be headed. Which way the wind is blowing, as Bob Dylan once wrote. Right? And so that call in 1826 is more relevant today, perhaps, and more timely than it was then. Bolívar said, you know, in Spanish, the, you know, the essence of his phrase is that the United States of America appears destined to plague us with tribulations in the name of freedom, and we need to respond with the unity of our peoples. That call is being renewed today by leaders like Gustavo Petro of Colombia and the candidate who's seeking to succeed him in those elections that are coming up on May 31st. I cannot underline enough for those of us, those of you, all of us who are listening tonight, the importance of those elections that are coming up in Colombia on May 31st, in Peru on June 7th, and in Brazil, the first round will be on October 4th, where Lula is running for re-election against the son of Bolsonaro, right? Again, where in each of those cases, in Colombia, in Peru, in Brazil, the lines are very clear, essentially, between the candidates that line up and the political forces and the social movements that line up with those who identify with Trump and with MAGA and those who are opposed, with those who essentially identify with the equivalent today of fascism and its contemporary expressions in Latin America and in the world, and with those who are anti-fascist and anti-imperialist. Those are the lines in Colombia, in Peru, in Brazil, just like they are in Europe and other places around the world. So where I'm going is that's what's at stake. And the unity of Latin America is the only way in which we can respond.
0: Camilo, tell us, you've been on the ground now. You've been part of the organizational operation to resist this hegemony and fight back from the vision of the people. Tell us some of the things you've been doing in terms of working with different groups. People are getting mobilized throughout the region, aren't they, throughout the hemisphere. People are fighting back.
1: Absolutely. And, you know, I can draw, you know, sort of a line, connect the dots between three key moments that I've had the honor of being part of just within the last, few weeks. It started at the end of February, first a few days of March, when we stood at the gates of Alligator Alcatraz on the shoulders of Route 41 in Florida. And it looks like we were successful through, you know, the efforts of hundreds of us who were there, individual that's been held there every Sunday for the last year and a half. It looks like we've been successful in shutting that atrocity down. It hasn't closed yet, but it looks like that concentration camp, because that's what it has to be understood is, where over 1,400 have been held, which the Trump administration and DeSantis, his henchmen in Florida, have held up as their model for a network of similar sites throughout the U.S. It looks like that's going to be shut down because they've spent $1.4 billion to keep it open. Cages where migrants have been held, primarily from Latin America, but from throughout the world, in conditions that can only be described as conditions of torture. That's where my journey began over the last few weeks. Then Chiapas, standing with the Zapatista Mayan indigenous communities of Chiapas, but also indigenous communities and other campesino communities and popular movements from throughout Mexico and Latin America, standing against the mega projects and extractivist projects that are seeking to dispossess them of their land and their resources, in alignment again with MAGA and those who are in alliance with MAGA in Mexico and throughout Latin America. That was in early April, coinciding with Easter week. And then in Colombia, in Bogota and in Santa Marta, standing in response to the call of the Petro administration to take a stand, not just against so-called climate change, but against ecocide, against the environmental devastation of the world, but specifically of the Andean and Amazonian regions, standing with indigenous peoples again in communities throughout Latin America and the world at the first global summit to demand an end to fossil fuels and the need for a transition globally to an economy no longer dependent on fossil fuels around the world. That was at the end of April. So what I can say is that if we connect the dots between what we tried to do and what we hopefully were successful in doing in demanding that alligator Alcatraz be shut down with my comrades, my compañeras y compañeros from Witness at the Border and broader networks in Florida, in Chiapas, standing with the Zapatista communities and other communities throughout Mexico, in Colombia, at Santa Marta and Bogota, and responding to the call of the Petro administration, there is a global movement that is arising that we hope will be expressed also in these elections that are coming up in Colombia, in Peru, in Brazil, that is saying, ya basta, enough, that we will stand up for humanity against the system of death that threatens to devastate us all, against the horrors we have seen of genocide in Gaza, in Tehran, in Iran, in southern Lebanon, and stand up for hope and resistance around the world.
0: And you're listening to Flashpoints on Pacifica Radio. We're speaking with Camilo Perez Bustillo, a longtime contributor to this show, somebody who is part of the leadership of Witness at the Border and coordinator of National Lawyers Guild Task Force on the Americas. He is on the ground fighting for the people. And just a message to engineering, we're going to have to blow through our original setup and just keep going with Camilo. Again, Dennis Berenstein here, and I'm sure our good brother, our senior producer, Miguel Gavilán Molina, has some more thoughts and a question for you. Gavilán.
2: Well, Dennis, it's important to have voices like Camilo that echo the truth that we just don't get on mainstream media. You're not hearing any of this. You know, alternative media, some of it recent, you know, upsurge of podcasters calling themselves, you know, alternative media. You know, they touch upon things, but nothing from this perspective. The perspective of indigenous, Latino indigenous masses of people, people of color. You know, there's this low intensity war happening, you know, within the state, you know, within this country, you know, to the Sikh communities of color. But again, Camilo, I think that, you know, the one thing that concerns me is Cuba. And I know Guantanamo Bay is there already. And this whole campaign that's starting to be launched about drones, all of a sudden it seems like they might be possessing drones. The Russians, you know, cargo ship has come in with petrol fuel and supplies. And now there's this speculation that they could have drones to threaten, you know, Florida. And then, you know, ultimately to talk about annexing, you know, Venezuela. It's like, what is going on here? Have you heard any of this, Camilo?
1: Absolutely. And you know, I think what we're seeing is, again, it's this confabulation. It's this attempt, yes, to cook up a justification for intervention. This is what's being done as to Cuba as we speak. This, you know, this is nothing new. This is what the CIA and the US and their allies and those complicit with them have done for decades. Go back and look at the Church Committee again, 50 years ago. This is what they documented. Right. this is, you know, what Seymour Hersh has researched, you know, in an extraordinary manner, you know, courageous journalists like him. This is what, you know, Chris Hedges and others have documented more recently. I mean, again, there's nothing new under the sun. You know, this is what the National Security Archive at George Washington University, you know, Peter Kornbluh and others, as to Cuba, as to Chile, have documented for decades. Please join us. There are ways for us to fight back. Please join us in standing with the people of Cuba in resistance, in standing with the people of Venezuela in resistance, the people of Mexico, the indigenous peoples of Latin America, the peoples of Colombia, Peru, and Brazil, as I've mentioned. We will be gathering through the process that we are building during the next few months that we've shared with you previously, but that we want to underline tonight. You can stand with us through the International Tribunal of Conscience of Peoples in Movement. You can stand with us at the U.S.-Mexico border, September 17th, 18th, 19th and 20th at Ciudad Juarez and El Paso. So September 17th through 20th, Ciudad Juarez and El Paso, at the hearings focused on binational issues between U.S. and Mexico, the hearings of that People's Tribunal that we are convening to try the crimes of the Trump regime and the crimes of those in complicity with it. And October 14, 15, and 16, here in Mexico City, we will be honored to host you here in Mexico City for the crimes of a continental and global character, which will include the genocide in Gaza, and also the genocidal war against the people of Iran and the people of southern Lebanon, and whatever else happens between now and then. Come and stand with us through the International Tribunal of Conscience of Peoples in Movement. You can find us online through Global Exchange, through the People's Movement for Peace and Justice. You can find us online through Witness at the Border, and exclusively, if you continue to permit us, through this space, through Flashpoints, through the extraordinary work of Dennis and Miguel Gavilan here at Flashpoints and KPFA. Continue to support KPFA. Nobody else is doing this work the way in which Flashpoints, Dennis Bernstein, and Miguel Gavilan Molina are doing it today, tonight, in this space.
0: Thank you, Camilo. We appreciate you. 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Stay tuned.
1: Thank you so much.

0: And you're listening to Flashpoint on Pacifica Radio. My name is Dennis Bernstein. I'm here with Miguel Gavilán Molina in the studio. And joining us in one moment is Francisco. He's stuck in traffic, but he'll be here soon. We are honored to invite back to these airwaves our good friend Rene Saucedo. Rene is a coordinator of Almas Libres Reyes Collective, and she's been dealing with the program of bounty hunting. Rene, it is great to have you back. Obviously, you're on the front line, and Miguel and I wanted to get you on the air to talk about this. We're hearing they're trying to sort of make believe this program isn't happening, that there isn't bounty hunting going on. So why don't you take a couple of minutes to describe what you see, what you witness, what the people you represent are now experiencing. And thank you for coming.
1: Oh, absolutely. Dennis and Miguel, always a pleasure. Well, as everyone knows here in the Greater Bay Area, ICE is present. We may not have the mass sweeps and raids that other cities have had, but we absolutely have ICE enforcement operations, and it looks like a variety of ways. Some are targeted. People are being targeted not too far from their homes early in the morning. People are also targeted in public places. But what is important at this point is that ICE is heavily targeting local jails for immigration enforcement. Why? Because it's easier and more convenient for them, right, to go ahead and arrest people who are being released from county jails. And that's why local jurisdictions have or are in the process of passing what we call sanctuary laws or non-collaboration laws. Here in Sonoma County, we have a strong multi-sector coalition called the Sonoma County Sanctuary Coalition. It consists of immigrants and congregations, labor unions, and many others. And what we've been fighting for, Dennis and Miguel, is for the county sheriff here in Sonoma County to stop sharing information with ICE, because he is doing that from the jail. I can go into why he's doing that. Well, let me just say that under a state law, the sheriffs of different counties are allowed to release information to ICE when people are charged with so-called serious crimes. But under state law, or SB 54, it isn't mandatory. Sheriffs don't have to report people who have charges of serious crimes. They don't have to release any information of anyone leaving the jails. But here in Sonoma County, you know, we have a conservative element. We have elected officials who have always tended to side with big landowners and the growers and the vineyards. Because, as you know, we're in the middle of wine country. And so the county, including the sheriff, are claiming that they can't release these dangerous people into the larger community because, you know, it goes against community safety, which is a bunch of hogwash, because study after study has proven that whenever you have blanket non-collaboration policies at the local level, there is more safety for everyone in the community. Why? Because immigrant communities don't feel terrified to deal with local law enforcement or other county officials. Right now, here in Sonoma County, people are terrified to even be in the same room as the sheriff or local police officers, and even county officials like board of supervisors. So so that's what's happening here. And I could go on, but you may have
0: Well, tell us, Renee, tell us a little bit more about the people you represent, the work that they do, and their crucial contributions to our society. We know we have a president now who is bent on a program at many levels of ethnic cleansing.
1: Yes. Ethnic cleansing. There are almost 70,000 people in ICE detention facilities as we speak. And more than 70% of those held by ICE have no criminal convictions. It's not to say that people with criminal convictions should be detained by ICE. We don't believe that. We believe that people make mistakes and go through the criminal justice system and have a right to be reunited with their families because a judge has ordered them released. So who are our folks? They are families. They are mothers of children. The women I work with are farm workers and house cleaners, and they take care of people's children. They are well represented in service industries like hotels and restaurants. They are the heart of the economy of this county. This wealthy county that invites tourists in to drink wine and go to spas and then treats them like this by saying, well, sorry, our sheriff is going to report your brother, your husband, your son to ICE, and we don't care. We don't care if he won't be reunited with you after a judge has deemed him released. These are the folks, you know, who pick the grapes for the expensive bottles of wine. These are the women who do the washing and the cleaning of the big homes and the not so big homes.

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1: Children to the doctors or to school. I know this because I have the privilege of speaking with them every day, and I witness the suffering. And so the kidnapping continues. People are still being torn away from their families with no reason, enough is enough. We have over 50 people have died by ICE since 2025. Unfortunately, it took two white folk to get killed for people to rise up and say enough is enough, which was good. But at the same time, we have many of our immigrant brothers and sisters who have also died by the hands of ICE in the detention centers, from starvation, from heat, from violence, sexual crimes committed by ICE and Border Patrol. I could go on and on. The situation is very grave, and fortunately, you know, immigrant communities are fighting back. They're organizing at all levels, local, state, and federal. And I am very lucky to be able to witness it at all levels, including here in Sonoma County.
2: It's good to have you on with us, Renee. Thank you for being on the show. I have some questions, because when we look at the North Bay, when we look at the North Coast, we're looking at, as you mentioned, one of the richest and biggest agricultural areas in the state that deals primarily with grapes, wines, and so forth. But those grapes are planted by brown hands. Those grapes are cultivated by brown hands. Those grapes are picked by brown hands. They're shipped to wineries where brown hands process and make that wine. And eventually it also reaches the table, where more times than not, it's brown hands that are serving you that wine. You have that industry, and then you have the cannabis industry, which is another massive industry on the North Coast. And these workers are essential. Without that labor, cheap labor, you know, you wouldn't have the richness that Sonoma County, you know, enjoys. And not just Sonoma County, but also Marin County, where you have a sheriff that's doing basically the same thing that's happening, you know, in Sonoma County with a sheriff there. But just to clarify this for our listeners, if I'm not mistaken, the sheriff is a elected position. And yeah, if they're elected, I believe that the sheriff's department is funded, you know, by a budget that's approved by the Board of Supervisors. And if that's the case, we're right now in the middle of this, you know, historic primaries coming up here in June, you know, voting for governor, voting for other state elected officials. Is there a possibility where, let's say, an elected official is violating human rights and violating, you know, international workers' rights could be recalled, you know, as a way to remove somebody who has decided on their own without the, you know, approval of the Board of Supervisors? Because I believe Sonoma County has a limited sanctuary status. I'm not sure if it's actually sanctuary or something along those lines. And I believe also in Marin County, they have the same thing. Yet, it seems that, you know, these sheriffs are running, you know, rogue operations where they don't have to be accountable, they don't have to answer, and the money from their budget just flows and comes in. In that said, there's also a lot of speculation that these sheriffs, these individuals, are getting bounty for each individual.

0: individual that they turn over for ICE. Is there any truth to that?
1: Okay, there's a lot in that question, and I want to answer all of it because it's all important. Is it possible to recall elected officials who do not support non-collaboration between county officials and ICE? A resounding yes, absolutely. And people in this community are beginning to talk about that strategy as an option. Let me tell you, the organizing is that's going on is very powerful. It took about a year and a half, which is a pretty long time, but we won a victory in the sense that the county finally passed an enforceable ordinance which says that no county employee may collaborate or share information with ICE. ICE is not allowed to conduct any operations on county property, and Immigrant Services was funded $1.5 million. Was it a full victory? Absolutely not. But it was due to the organizing of immigrant communities and allies that made that happen. Why is it not a complete sanctuary? Because the sheriff was excluded from that requirement. Why was he excluded? Because the supervisors say that under state law, he is an independently elected official, and they have no authority to tell him how to do his job. That is what we're dealing with right now. However, the Board of Supervisors does have control over the sheriff's budget, and that's why community organizing is so important, because the board right now is under tremendous heat. They are feeling the pressure. And the sheriff, oh, he's accountable, all right. He's not accountable to us, but he is accountable to wealthy interests in the county. The Sonoma County Farm Bureau, whose membership consists of growers, mainly large growers, they were there recently at what we call the Trust Act Forum, where the sheriff legally has to attend a public hearing to share the statistics of how many people he's reported to ICE under state law. The Farm Bureau executive director and president were there to say, we support you, sheriff. You continue to share information with ICE. And we say, okay, the members of the Sonoma County Farm Bureau are the ones who employ immigrant workers, and they are trying to keep our community intimidated and exploited. And by the way, because of our organizing, we have a meeting with the Farm Bureau coming up, and we don't know what's going to happen next, but they have endorsed officially the sheriff's position. Bounties. There is a federal program that gives counties a certain percentage of funding for every person who is incarcerated in their county jail. Sonoma County used to take hundreds of thousands of dollars through this program. Other counties accept hundreds of thousands of dollars for every immigrant body that is in their jails. Fortunately, because of the community outcry, the sheriff stopped accepting bounty money from the federal government, which again, it's a little pasito forward, right? It's a little step forward, just like the sanctuary law that was passed but didn't include the sheriff. So what's going to happen now? Well, I think we need to involve organizations like the Farm Bureau and hold them accountable for their positions, because they are pressuring the sheriff and the Board of Supervisors to remain status quo despite all the suffering that is happening in our community. In the Latinx, immigrant, indigenous community, there is much suffering, and it is clear that the sheriff, the Board of Supervisors, and the wealthier interests, the more conservative interests in our county, namely the growers, the winemakers, the hotel owners, etc., are supporting their position. So we're gonna have to go after them and hold them accountable. That's what's going on in Sonoma County.
0: One of the things that I wanted to also mention, Renee, is that Sonoma County is an agricultural, you know, county. The economy is based on agriculture. So farm workers are essential. It's almost a contradiction that the Farm Bureau would be siding with someone that is going to be taking away the their labor force. Aside from being in agriculture, there's a spinoff of the second biggest industry in Sonoma County, which is tourism. You know, hotels, yep. Restaurants, you know, boutique shops, all of that, you know, is built around the tourist industry that focuses on wine and food. You know, foodies, you know, rage about the cuisines in Sonoma County. But all of that is done by brown hands. So it's almost as if, you know, they're contradicting themselves, they're biting themselves, you know, on their hands when they are supporting the sheriff's ability to abduct, run, grab people, kidnap people, and then turn them over to ICE. Well, this is an election year. The primaries are coming, midterms election, and you know, there is a substantial Latino, you know, Chicano community in Sonoma County. They could be organized and force, you know, not just the sheriff, but the Board of Supervisors and other elected officials to pay closer attention to the damage being caused by this, not only to the brown community, the undocumented, you know, refugee communities, but also the industries that rely on brown labor.
1: Yeah, it does seem contradictory, right, that the Board of Supervisors and the sheriff are scared or pressured by these wealthy industries, including the growers of the vineyards, the large cannabis growers, etc. It appears to be contradictory, but in their mind it isn't, because what does it mean when the sheriff shares information with ICE, which leads to people receiving double punishment, a double sentence, by being deported and separated from their families? It means that they don't even look at us as human beings. They look at us as worker commodities. They look at us as people who should be working and should be treated differently by the criminal justice system. Who cares if a judge released you after you served your time? We're going to deport you. And this is how we're going to keep you down. This is how we're going to keep you exploited. This is how we're going to keep you afraid. Because as long as workers are afraid, they don't demand their rights. What we have to do, and I agree with you, is that we have to organize in the electoral arena and in the non-electoral arena. In the electoral arena, there are progressive candidates who are coming up in this election. I really hope that they win. In the non-electoral arena, you know, organizations like the Sonoma County Sanctuary Coalition and others are organizing workers, are organizing, you know, everyday people, immigrant women, undocumented families, organizing to say enough is enough. And I think that in the future, you know, immigrant workers here in Sonoma County are going to stop working. There's going to be a boycott of Sonoma wine in the future. We have to hit them where they're, where it hurts too, and that's their pocketbook. So there are a lot of things that we need to do.
2: Beautiful. That's Renee Salcedo. She is working for the people on the front line, working, standing, giving voice to the voiceless, to the disinherited, to the disrespected, to the people who do the hardest work in this country, who stand and speak truth to power for the people who we depend on in one of the richest counties in this country. Renee Salcedo, we thank you for your work. Be safe, and please come back and keep us posted on the incredible work that you've been doing all these years. Thank you.
1: Thank you.
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And that does it for another episode of Flashpoints. Our executive producer is Dennis Bernstein. Senior producers, Miguel Gavilan Molina and Kevin Pina. Technical producer, Rod Akil. Our theme music written and produced by Charlie Lang. For questions and comments, email Dennis Bernstein at dennis@kpfa.org. 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
4: Welcome to the Deep Dive Radio Show. And we have a great show for you this week. I don't even have time to explain it, but the title is AI, State Surveillance, and the Democratic Decline of America. You know, you can take that any way you want, but that's what we're doing, and let's dive in. Containing AI will soon be impossible. Now, I think this is really interesting, and if you didn't know, a new study from a research group called Palisade Research is showing that advanced AI systems can now copy themselves from one computer to another without direct human control. The researchers created a controlled lab with network computers and an intentionally vulnerable system for essentially the artificial intelligence to exploit. They instructed AI models to look for weaknesses, exploit them as I just mentioned, and then move themselves into other machines. And in several cases, the AI actually succeeded in doing this. Now, what makes this important is that it's one of the first documented examples of large language models acting in a way that resembles self-preservation, maybe self-propagation, you know, those kinds of theories. And in theory, it then raises the fear that future AI systems could avoid being shut down by spreading copies of themselves across the internet. Now, cybersecurity professionals, for the record, that were quoted in many publications, including The Guardian, which is the first article I read on this, you know, they basically pushed back on the potential, like, you know, hair on fire panic here. You know, they pointed out that these tests were done in highly permissive environments with intentionally weak security, and real-world enterprise systems are much harder to infiltrate, and modern AI models are extremely large, oftentimes hundreds of gigabytes, so moving them around without any kind of detection would be difficult. In other words, you can set a firewall or traffic monitor to see, oh my God, the AI is generating an enormous amount of bandwidth or traffic for some reason, and that would cause maybe another AI to investigate, shut it down, or maybe they'll collude. Who knows? It's the future, right? But the key takeaway here is that not, for the record, that AI has become controllable today as I'm sitting here talking to you. It's that researchers are beginning to see early warning signs of the capabilities that basically used to only really exist in like Star Trek and other science fiction, if you're a Star Trek fan. So it's another step basically in this overarching broader debate as to whether AI systems are becoming too autonomous and too powerful and therefore more difficult to contain. And so I wouldn't necessarily say containing AI is impossible today, but I would say that it's becoming unrealistic, increasingly unrealistic to think that AI can be contained forever. I mean, think about it, right? The reason, is that this AI, that just AI in general, is no longer a single machine, like sitting in a lab to be tested. The technology is global. It's open source. It's distributed everywhere. It's beyond valuable to the economy right now. And so thousands of companies and governments, think tanks, universities, and even individuals are building models essentially simultaneously across the entire planet. And so even if one country tried to pause development, you know it's going to happen everywhere else. This is basically the arms race that we are seeing, which is why there's been a lot of, you know, debate on how far is too far with AI, as everybody is racing towards AGI potentially. Another reason, you know, here is replication, right? Because modern AI systems can already write code, they can automate even cybersecurity tasks, they can search for vulnerabilities, and they're operating at this point pretty much semi-autonomously in a lot of the different applications that we're using them for. And so research now shows that they can sometimes move themselves between systems in controlled environments. And that means that the foundations of self-propagating AI are already here. They exist right now. So that's an issue. But the other side of this is the problems of incentives. AI is in many ways tied to things like military power or economic competition or just automation in general, not to mention finance, medicine, mass surveillance, as you know, we're trying to avoid it. And I've talked about quite a bit, but no major power wants to fall behind. And so there's a constant pressure, you know, for that competition to build more capable systems and build them faster. You know, and finally, AI is just becoming embedded everywhere. Right? It's in our cloud systems, it's in our mobile phones, robotics, infrastructure, you know, anything that we're doing online in terms of a service now usually has some kind of customer support feature that's an artificial intelligence. And so once technology becomes deeply integrated into society and therefore profitable, not just at a country, but at a global scale, true containment is almost impossible. I mean, think about that, right? So the real issue here isn't whether AI can, you know, basically be completely stopped. It probably can't. So I think the real question here is whether humanity can build enough safeguards, enough oversight, and basically just global alignment fast enough to keep increasingly autonomous systems under our control. And quite frankly, we've been in the move fast and break era for 15, 20 years now, and I don't see that slowing down. So this is going to be a problem, but quite frankly, it's a problem that we can address. We just all have to agree that we have the issue, and right now we don't. The US government is buying our private data. It's not that private anymore. Now, Nick Robbins early of The Guardian had a really interesting write-up on this a couple of weeks ago, and I've been thinking about this one for a while, taking notes just as part of my normal process, but I want to start with kind of what's going on, because if you didn't know, the FBI and other federal agencies basically already kind of have the practical ability to conduct mass surveillance on Americans, and they don't need advanced AI systems to do it. And the core issue here is that the government can and is buying enormous amounts of personal data from commercial data brokers, including location histories, app activity, browsing behavior, and other digital footprints that would normally require a warrant under the Fourth Amendment in the United States. Now, I'm going to point out here that cybersecurity is agnostic to politics, but we're not immune from it. And this is exactly one of those cases. I've done segments like this before in past administrations, because quite frankly, this is something that continues to grow, and it's something that we continuously need to be reminded about, which is why I'm doing this. Now, this whole situation, basically, at least the latest round of it, has been spurred by comments from FBI Director Kash Patel during his Senate testimony. He basically acknowledged that the Bureau is purchasing commercially available data. And remember, a lot of this is private data that we didn't realize we were giving away to the Facebooks of the world over time, and many people still don't realize that and are still giving away a lot of their data. Some of this, though, is very much unknowingly being given away, and we're going to talk about that, because at the same time that they are basically purchasing this data, AI companies like Anthropic have reportedly resisted government pressure to allow their models to be used for mass domestic surveillance. And in the case of Anthropic as well, they also didn't want it being used for autonomous weaponry, which essentially ended them up on the banned list and then not. And it's been this back and forth. But the larger point here is very, very concerning, because the infrastructure for a literal population level scale of monitoring already exists without the need for artificial intelligence. AI just makes it faster, cheaper, and automates it in a way that we simply just don't have automation on that right now. So the government doesn't necessarily need to like spy directly on us when private companies are already collecting and selling this data voluntarily generated by you and me and millions of other people every single day. And so this is deeply concerning, and I want to go through why I'm not a fan of this whatsoever. So first things first, as I mentioned earlier on, the Fourth Amendment is simply being bypassed. Like, there's no ands, ifs, or buts about that if you look at the jurisprudence and case law in the United States. And what makes this deeply concerning is that essentially it appears to create an end run around constitutional protections. So traditionally, if the government wanted detailed records of things like your movements, your communications, your behavior, they had to go to a judge and get a warrant. But now, if private companies simply are collecting that private data first, then the government just can simply buy it. So in practice, Americans may actually lose privacy protections, not because the U.S. Constitution has changed, but because corporations turned personal behavior essentially into a commodity. And that's one of the big issues that we have here. And we have, in many ways, voluntarily and involuntarily given this data up. But it fundamentally alters the balance between we the people versus the state. And remember, the state is supposed to actually represent our best interests. And so is data mining at this level by commercial brokers and no laws really governing that? Is that in our best interests? I'll let you decide. And on top of it, and this is the next concerning thing that I thought about, is that this surveillance infrastructure already exists. You know, we all think that like there's going to be some future AI dystopia or the Terminators or whatever, you know, that basically is going to ramp up mass surveillance. But the article I initially referenced argues something that I think is even more alarming than that, because the surveillance system is already here. The FBI doesn't need some crazy super intelligent AI to monitor us at scale. It already has access to these commercial data brokers, telecommunications metadata, financial activity, location tracking systems, everything basically that we use on a phone. Right? Or a computer, depending on who you are. AI just automates it, right? It connects these systems faster. It makes inferences in a way that just having the data wouldn't, but it's already here. And in other words, the infrastructure is already operational for mass surveillance, right? AI just augments it, right? It goes from manual to real time, essentially, in that as it's constantly sifting through the data and then can start making connections and then flag people on this. And so that really begs the next deep concern that I've had, that I've mentioned off and on here thus far, is that most of us have no idea that we've actually consented to this. And that is the disturbing reality. Most of this data basically has been volunteered by us, the public, the consumer, right? We click accept on terms of service agreements that we never read. Studies have shown that something like 1-2% of all people read it, and it's probably the lawyers that wrote it. You know, apps collect location data. Loyalty programs track purchases. You know, every time I walk into a supermarket, they want my phone number, those kinds of things. Websites log browsing behavior, right? Our smartphones are constantly communicating various different things, locations, other things, behavioral signals potentially. And so now this data is essentially being aggregated, taken by these commercial brokers, packaged into something that is easily sellable, and obviously they're selling it. So we've created basically a world where corporations know more about our daily lives than the government ever could, right? Especially in the past. And now governments can just access that knowledge through purchase. That's what we've essentially created here in the smartphone era, in the social media era, in the big tech era. And before that, it was even every time you'd walk into like a Walmart or a Target or whatever and use your credit card, they had a little bit of that, but not nearly to the level that we are doing now. Which brings us, I think, to the next point, as again, I've spent like a week and a half just thinking about this and just adding notes to this, is that artificial intelligence just simply eliminates the limits on surveillance. That's really all it's going to do. Because in the past, if you think about it, mass surveillance had natural limits because humans actually had to analyze the information. Think about the Cold War and you're analyzing movements of the potential Soviet spy and all of that. You know, there's only so many analysts and so many investigators and, quite frankly, so many hours in the day. But AI changes that completely. AI systems can correlate millions of data points instantly. It can link locations and contacts, purchases, facial recognition feeds, social media behavior, and communication patterns, and it can do it all in real time. You know, we've seen this in movies like Enemy of the State, all those kinds of things. And even then there was human intervention. Now the AI just needs to get plugged into the systems with the data, whatever the data is, and get to work. And it doesn't stop. It doesn't need breaks. There's no, you know, complaining about benefits or has to go to the bathroom. It just keeps running as long as it's got power and compute. And that means that surveillance no longer has to be targeted. It's basically ambient, right? It's just always there. It's continuous. It's automated. It's in the background that's running. And I recently did a segment that actually got quite a bit of traction, and I got quite an interesting hate mail on this one, but it's about the Supreme Court essentially opening the path to this as well, because what they're looking at right now, and they just heard arguments on the legality of geofence warrants. I honestly urge you to go listen or watch that segment, because it dovetails with exactly what this is. The gatekeepers essentially are going away as this gets to ramp up. And again, this is agnostic to politics. We've seen this grow over multiple administrations, right? And that brings me to my next point, which is the risk is not just criminal abuse here. It's political abuse, if you really think about it, because it's not about necessarily catching criminals. History has shown us over and over and over that basically surveillance powers by a state, it's not just the United States, by any state, usually expand into the political territory of the country. Once governments possess systems capable of tracking their entire population, literally at scale, those tools can be used against those that would keep the government in check. Think journalists or activists, protesters, dissidents, you know, even minority communities can be targeted. Ideological opponents can easily be found. All of these different kinds of things. Maybe by even simply talking about this, I'm now potentially on a list if the AI sees it, right? That's a truly dangerous thing. And the truly dangerous part is that these systems are often justified because of moments of fear. You know, there's a lot of uncertainty in the world right now. And so when people are fearful, people default to the security side. Well, I'm willing to potentially give up rights in order to basically feel safe. That's a huge issue. Terrorism is another one. Unrest, you know, national security crises, all of these kinds of things. And what happens is, and we saw it with the Patriot Act, you know, 20 plus 25 years ago-ish now, is that once it gets in, it almost never rolls back. We almost never get that right back, not without a fight. And I think that's something that's super important. And finally, as I'm just thinking this through, what makes the political situation, I think, potentially much worse is that oversight of technology is falling behind. That's a huge thing, because one of the clearest themes that I took from that article from The Guardian is that essentially regulation and oversight is not keeping pace with technological capability. And I've talked about this before, where governments are slow to move. Technology is fast. And so they're always playing catch up. Even the faster, more pivoting governments that are trying to keep up with it, think about the EU and their AI Act, they're still behind. Governments and corporations basically are moving faster than lawmakers, courts, and civil liberty protections can actually respond as we expand the surveillance state. So even watchdog agencies are warning that current oversight is just inadequate. It's fragmented. There's no holistic approach, at least especially, well, I should say especially and not at least in the United States, right? This also creates essentially a dangerous environment, right? Because if we have incredibly powerful surveillance capabilities, that can evolve into some serious legal gray areas before we, the people, fully understand the consequences. And so I think the deeper issue here isn't just the privacy side of this, it's the power that this potentially conveys to the government. And again, I would say this of any government that is going this road, and a lot of them are right now, a society, you know, like the United States, where government and corporations can continuously monitor the movements, the relationships, the habits we have, even the beliefs we have of the entire population, is not a fundamentally free society. And that is something where we're all headed. Now, I'm not saying the United States isn't free. I'm not saying it's authoritarian. You know, you can make up your own mind on that. Again, cybersecurity is agnostic to politics. But the point is that if you are looking at the framework of how governments and societal function moves, if it is moving towards surveillance, it is moving away from freedom. And that is something that is incredibly, incredibly important. And once that infrastructure exists, history has shown quite a bit. And for the record, if you didn't know, I have a degree in history, that basically this rarely stays limited to its original purpose. It rarely stays just in the zone of safety. The real warning here, I think, is that when we, well, I think we're already much closer to this reality than most of us understand or realize. And that's something that we're going to have to grapple with, because if we're going to undo it, if we're going to move it backwards, we have to start now, and we have to start soon. And that basically comes with awareness. And most of us are not aware. And most of the U.S. population will not see this segment or listen to this segment. And I think that's a bit of a shame, but it is what it is. Your AI chats are loved by law enforcement. Now, if you didn't know, there was essentially a privacy law panel at the 2026 IAPP Global Privacy Summit about what is basically a very quickly emerging question here in the United States. When police or federal investigators want a person's AI chatbot conversations, what legal protections apply? Now, this question focuses on two legal frameworks. First is the Fourth Amendment, which protects basically us from unreasonable government searches. In other words, they have to get warrants. This has been established well over time, whether it's your car, your home, your person, et cetera, et cetera. This also, though, includes the Stored Communications Act, which essentially governs certain law enforcement demands for stored electronic communications. Think about how cell phones have emerged, computers have emerged that store our information, all of that. AI is kind of that next frontier. And so the core issue that they're trying to tackle here at this panel is basically, though, is whether a user has a reasonable expectation of privacy in conversations with an AI chatbot, and whether law enforcement generally needs a warrant to access those stored chats. Remember, if you're on ChatGPT or pick your large language model, it essentially is keeping all of the questions and answers that you're giving it, right? That's when you log in, you can see your entire history and all of that. This is, interestingly enough, incredibly unsettled as an issue at this time as I'm sitting here talking to you. And I've spent a lot of time thinking about this, and I've reviewed a lot of legal scholars regarding this specific issue, because this is burgeoning law. And quite frankly, there are issues here, and I think we really need to talk about this, because the panelists were arguing that AI chat logs should receive strong Fourth Amendment protection under existing digital privacy cases, such as Riley v. California, that involves cell phone searches. Also, there's Carpenter v. the United States, which involved historical cell site location data. I've actually talked about that in previous segments when I'm talking about privacy. Now, the panelists' logic is that AI conversations can be even more sensitive than location data, because basically we are asking the chatbots everything from like medical issues, philosophy, relationships, sexuality, family issues, work problems, you know, even maybe legal fears or personal decisions that are, quite frankly, personal to us, right? And so they also flagged a key risk in this discussion, in that AI chat histories are retrospective archives. What that essentially means is that law enforcement could potentially obtain a detailed record of your thoughts and motivations from your platform's stored data. They could go to OpenAI's or Anthropic's of the world and say, you know what, we want all of Nick's chat history, and now they've got all of my deeply personal things I've been asking the chatbot if I'm using it in that way. I'm not, but a lot of people are. And it doesn't matter how you use it. The issue here is the privacy side of this. And so it's all rather interesting, because the Stored Communications Act may actually apply, because stored AI chats could be reasonably treated as communication content, which essentially would then trigger statutory warrant requirements. In other words, they'd have to get a warrant as opposed to just having the chats turned over to them upon request. But there is uncertainty, because the Stored Communications Act was written for older communication technologies. And so its definitions don't really fit modern AI systems. So essentially, existing laws give courts right now, as they're trying to figure these things out, it gives them a framework, but AI chat logs are now raising unresolved questions that the courts are only now beginning to essentially confront as the lawsuits roll in. So I think, as I, again, was just reading about this and reviewing a lot of thoughts on people that are more qualified than I am, I think there are some deeply problematic issues here that we have to face and we have to address with this. And basically, think about it. I mean, people are increasingly using AI chatbots, and we're using them like advisors or therapists, research assistants. We can help have it write for us, sounding boards if we want to run things by it and we don't want to talk to a human about it. The legal system then has to decide whether those conversations deserve the same kind of protection that we expect from our phones, emails, private documents, all of that. And yeah, I think it should, but it's not confirmed. It's still open. And law enforcement obviously wants access to this. And think about it this way. Location data shows where you went, right? Your search history shows what you looked up on Google or the websites you went to. But AI chats can reveal your doubts, your fears, plans, health questions, relationship problems, political beliefs, legal concerns. I mean, on and on and on and on. And so an AI chatbot, especially your queries, makes it incredibly revealing to you as opposed to just going to a site. In other words, I went to, ESPN.com. Well, maybe my intent was to look up sports scores. Maybe my intent was to do something else. Maybe my intent was to scope it out and find their address so I can go bomb the office. That's what we're talking about here. There's a lot of ambiguity in simply going to a website. But if I'm literally asking the chatbot, oh, tell me the latest Bulls score or tell me the address, and then my next chat is tell me how to make a bomb, that's what we're talking about here. But it's not just for criminals, though, because we're all using this, right? A broad law enforcement request could potentially sweep in people that are not suspects, especially if investigators are using broad keywords, topics, time ranges, other types of identifiers. And so I recently did a segment on geofence warrants, essentially looking like they're about to become legal because it was just argued in front of the Supreme Court. And that's the danger, where unrelated people can get pulled in simply because law enforcement is casting a very wide net. And so that's an issue. Now, the other thing that I think is really interesting here is something known as the third-party doctrine. And that is something that we have relied on for quite some time. And if you're not familiar, let me break it down, because traditionally, the government has argued that once you give information to a third party, think like a bank, a phone company, even an online platform, you're going to lose some of those privacy expectations. We've also seen this, in terms of physical, when people throw out their garbage and their garbage goes to the end of the curb, well, that's technically on public space sometimes. And so now you don't need a warrant. You're just open to go through your trash and maybe you're throwing out incriminating evidence, whatever it is. But in the digital age, that logic gets dangerous because almost everything we do now involves a third-party provider, right? And so the panelists at that conference then argued that AI chats should not lose protection because they are simply submitted to an AI company, right? We're all not running our own open AIs, right? And so AI agents then and plugins that we are using actually really start to exacerbate the privacy problem. So think about how we are using all of these things. And if your chatbot is connected basically to plugins, so you have it connected to apps or your calendar or your email so it can respond or analyze for you, cloud storage, maybe one AI talking to another AI tool, all of these kinds of things. So our data could potentially pass through more than one company or system. And so the more entities that we involve essentially in this technological ecosystem we're building for AI, the easier it may become for a court to essentially say that your expectation for privacy has been vastly weakened. It's one thing to log into like chatgpt.com and talk to the thing. It's another thing to start having the ChatGPT bot integrated into, your Microsoft Outlook or whatever you're doing online with this thing, to manage your calendar or email or whatever it is, right? And so if you think about it then, if we're talking about just, having them get a warrant, it doesn't quite meet the whole thing. It's not really the end of the story, right? Because the courts may be more comfortable with a narrow, specific warrant than the broad demands. And so the real issue then, as I was reading about this, is simply does law enforcement ask for one specific conversation tied to probable cause? Or are they asking for absolutely everything, like a massive dump of your chat history? So if they think I'm going to blow up the offices of ESPN or some crazy thing like that, and for the record, I'm not, you're safe for me, ESPN, maybe their keyword search or there has to be narrowed down to my tenancy where I'm talking about ESPN or asking for the address of ESPN or whatever it is, as opposed to looking at absolutely everything where maybe I'm talking or asking it very deeply personal questions that have nothing to do with my alleged crime. These are things we have to understand here. And so I ask myself, as I was doing my homework on this, is this just like kind of like a new frontier for like the Fourth Amendment, you know, or is this just nothing new? It's just an evolution of technology, and the Fourth Amendment is resilient enough to handle this. I think it's both. I really do, because obviously, like the doctrine, the legal doctrine here is not new, but the setting of this is absolutely a new frontier. We have not seen anything like this in the past, right? And so let me break it down a little bit better, because it's not entirely new, because the courts have already been essentially wrestling with digital privacy forever, for years. I mean, this goes back even some of the earliest laws in like the Reagan era, when a lot of this was coming to fruition. So this has been around for a while. It's been adjudicated. So I mentioned the Riley case and the Carpenter case as well. Essentially, in those cases, the Supreme Court recognized that modern digital records can be far more revealing than older kinds of evidence. And that kind of seems to be the name of the game here, because the Fourth Amendment questions, I think, are very familiar. In that sense, even when we're talking about AI, because is this an actual search is a core question. You know, is there a reasonable expectation of privacy, you know, during that search? Does essentially the third party doctrine apply? Do they need a warrant, or is a warrant required? Is a warrant particular enough to basically ensure privacy while satisfying law enforcement's request for evidence? I mean, these are questions we've been asking for quite some time, even before the computer era. But the new frontier of this is that AI chat logs are simply different. They are different. They're not the same thing. You know, they're not just records of like our movement or our phone numbers or our purchases or messages from another person. This is essentially an archive, possibly, depending on how much you're using artificial intelligence. This is a structured look at your internal life. You know, there are going to be things that you might want to ask a chatbot that you'd be afraid to ask another human. Right? Maybe it's ideas you're exploring. You know, maybe it's drafts of things you've never sent, or going back and forth with the AI trying to figure these things out. And you ultimately decided not to send, let's say, that damaging letter to your ex or something like that. Now they've got it. You know, maybe it's health symptoms or medical symptoms that we're trying to understand that quite frankly is not relevant to law enforcement. You know, maybe it's decisions you're hemming and hawing on that you haven't made, and on and on and on and on. So that makes AI chat data a lot more intimate than essentially just digital evidence we've had for years, like metadata and cell tower locations. So I think this is a big issue. And right now, I think what we are seeing is a bit of a backslide, especially in, you know, American legal jurisprudence on these kinds of things, where we are seeing the expansion of law enforcement, into our lives at the sacrifice of our privacy. And I think that's something that we really need to understand and we need to adjudicate. And quite frankly, the Constitution is there for a reason. It's enshrined in guaranteed rights, the freedom of expression, the freedom to have a redress of government, you know, peacefully, those kinds of things, the right to assemble, the right to freedom of religion, the right to press, you know, the right to bear arms as well, not to mention the right against self-incrimination, the right to privacy, where essentially the legal framework in the United States is we are innocent until proven guilty. And so having our most intimate thoughts, potentially, again, if you're using AI like that, dumped out into the world, that is the antithesis of I think, the Fourth Amendment. You know, so we'll see what happens, but quite frankly, I think this is coming. And I think what we are going to see is the courts adjudicated, at least at the Supreme Court level, to say the police have every right to look through your AI chat history, if they suspect you of something. Now, I hope that means warrants. I hope that means you have to go in front of a judge and prove that the person needs to be delved into that deeply. But, you know, we've also seen warrants that have been granted for, quite frankly, pointless causes. And so we'll see. But that's essentially the news of the day. And hopefully, that's going to be it. So best of luck to us all. And hopefully your chat history and your artificial intelligence, whatever you're using, will stay private to you. Russia keeps attacking U.S. companies. And why isn't the U.S. government responding? Now, to be clear here, this is not about one side of the political spectrum or the other. If you're a longtime listener or follower of mine, you've heard me say this repeatedly. Cybersecurity is agnostic from politics, but we're not immune from it. And now we're not just talking about cybersecurity, we're talking about kinetic warfare as well. Because if you didn't know, we are currently watching a dangerous escalation in the Russia-Ukraine war, and this is at the exact same time the United States is publicly trying to position itself as a broker for peace. Now, if you're a longtime listener, again, and follower of mine, you know that I've been involved in some way, shape, or form in this conflict since the very beginning, to the point where you can go on my YouTube channel or SoundCloud and actually listen to the interviews or watch the interviews I was doing with members of Ukraine's parliament. So this is something that I've been keeping up with, and this, I think, is really caused, this latest news, cause for concern, because according to multiple reports, Russia has continued launching massive drone and missile strikes across Ukraine, but that includes strikes that have reportedly affected facilities that are tied to both American and Western economic interests, meaning American corporations with presence in Ukraine are being hit by Russian missiles and drones. But what makes this really interesting and I think significant is the timing of this all, because these strikes are happening while Washington is pushing diplomacy and while President Trump has publicly suggested there could be a path forward to negotiations with Russian President Vladimir Putin. But at the same time, basically, Russian military, their behavior is suggesting that the Kremlin still believes it can gain leverage through force before they have to basically make any concessions to Ukraine, the US, Europe, whoever. And on top of this, Ukraine isn't going anywhere. They're not collapsing. In fact, several assessments of Ukraine have become basically say that Ukraine has become increasingly effective at long-range drone warfare to the point that they are now striking deep inside Russian borders, hitting essentially the Russian war economy. So we're talking about oil, industrial infrastructure, everything that Russia would need for its warfighting capacity. So what we're really seeing here, I think, is a more volatile phase that we are starting to enter into this war, because Russia is escalating attacks to put more pressure on Ukraine as well as the West. If you recall, after Viktor Orban of Hungary essentially lost that election, Hungary's vote flipped, and now the Europeans are giving over $100 billion to Ukraine to fill up the gap where the United States stopped sending money to Ukraine. But the U.S. is trying to balance diplomacy as well as deterrence, among other things, including just political fatigue back at home. You know, America's kind of tired of wars and all of that, you know, from whether it's Iran that recently started or Ukraine that's been going on for 4+ years, that political fatigue winds down, right? And it grinds down on voters. So it's a huge, huge issue. This is creating, I think, a very unstable economic environment and political environment as well. And so while all of this is escalating, what has really surprised me at the moment is the lack of response from the White House. And again, this is agnostic to the party. If this were President Biden, I would be saying the same thing if I was seeing the same thing. Diplomacy, for the record, can be balanced with essentially a global notice that U.S. interests are also at play here. But they're not saying that. And I think that's of concern. And the reason why that's of concern is, as I was putting notes together for this, is I think a multitude of reasons. First and foremost, Russia appears willing to strike targets connected to American economic interests, not to mention Western interests in general. And that's despite ongoing diplomatic engagement. And so I think, you know, this really increases the risk of a broader confrontation across Europe and possibly just a deep miscalculation on the risk front here. And my day job revolves around risk, including political risk. So that's of deep concern to me. On top of it, we have now massive drone campaigns, and that is becoming the new norm. We're also seeing drone strikes in Iran as well, but sticking with Ukraine, reports are describing attacks involving hundreds of drones in a single wave. So it's basically an industrialization of essentially drone manufacturing as a war-fighting capability. And the Ukrainians are getting incredibly good at it. The Russians are using it as well. And interestingly enough, the Russians have been using Iranian drones, I think, I don't know if they still are, but at least prior to this new conflict with Iran. On top of this, the line between military and civilian infrastructure is eroding. That's a huge concern because we have seen basically things like residential areas, energy facilities, rail systems, all of these things starting to get hit. And there are essentially laws that have come out of the Second World War saying you don't go after civilian infrastructure. That's why you don't hit the bridges, all these kinds of things. But the Russians aren't really necessarily abiding by that here, right? And probably the Ukrainians to some extent too. But there's also growing evidence that both sides are targeting economic infrastructure, right? Ukraine is hitting, as I mentioned, oil and industrial assets. Russia is hitting Ukrainian infrastructure and factories. And so if you look at this in the long term in terms of economics, that creates instability. And that goes beyond just the theater of conflict or the war. That economically harms potentially both countries, but both regions that they're in. Obviously, they're next to each other, but this is a huge thing that we have to account for. And on top of this, diplomacy at the moment is really lacking credibility because military operations are still intensifying. If diplomacy is going to work, you have to have a de-escalation. So when ceasefires collapse almost immediately, if you will, which has happened a few times in this conflict, basically attacks are going to continue during negotiations and everything else. That really just tells us that neither side thinks we're near a resolution to this war. And quite frankly, that's the way it's looking right now. So something also that's rather concerning to me at the moment is that Europe is increasingly questioning whether it can rely on long-term American strategic consistency. That's been a serious issue lately, and that has major implications for basically cohesion when we are talking about alliances, Western deterrence, NATO, all of these different things. This is a huge one, and that's a big issue, especially if we have a shifting landscape as it involves relations with Russia and other adversarial nations. And finally, the longer this continues, the greater the risk of spillover. So if I'm thinking about this, cyber attacks, basically sabotage on infrastructure, growing refugee issues, as we have a huge amount of displacement here, not to mention things like energy disruption, or maybe there's accidental attacks on NATO territory, meaning a NATO country gets hit, which we've seen on consulates on Ukrainian soil, but imagine Poland getting hit, right? So even if no side wants a wider war, prolonged conflict

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1: Acceptable, excuse me, regardless of whatever negotiations are going on, that has to be very clear that the United States finds attacks on its interests wherever they are in the world as simply unacceptable. That does not mean that we're going to like escalate militarily overnight or anything like that, but ambiguity, I think, in this specific thing, I think just invites more aggressive behavior. It has to be very clear that this is unacceptable, and it's not right now. The second thing I was thinking is that essentially Washington needs to pair diplomacy with deterrence itself, right? Because peace talks have to have leverage. And without that leverage, you're not going to succeed. So if the U.S. wants negotiations to be taken seriously, the U.S. has to demonstrate that essentially an escalation by Russia is going to carry a cost. But it's also true of Ukraine. Ukraine, if they escalate, it also has to have a cost. And so to be honest here, with the U.S. cutting funds to Ukraine, it's harder to be the peace broker as trust has been lowered. And I think that's something that we have to really consider. Because my third point, as I'm just taking notes and was writing this down, is that the administration should coordinate more closely with its European allies instead of appearing to negotiate around them. This has been something that has been very characteristic of kind of like the cowboy diplomacy, you know, that we've seen out of not just Trump, but like multiple presidents in the past. So one of Kremlin's longstanding objectives has been essentially to fracture Western unity. They want to see NATO gone. They want to see Europe kind of infighting. And so the U.S. should avoid actions that unintentionally reinforce that perception, right? If anything, we should be strengthening NATO. We should be having optics for that. I don't care whether you like it or hate it. It is a deterrence to basically the expansion of Russian interests militarily. And I think that's an important one. And so my fourth point here is that the White House should be honest with the American public about the reality of what is happening in this particular war, right? There's been a tendency from multiple governments, for the record, over the years to simply oversimplify the war politically. This is true of Iraq, Afghanistan, like a whole bunch of others as well. This is now a grinding conflict. And there are global economic and security consequences that come from essentially not having this be very public and informed, essentially informing the voters of what is happening. And I think Americans can handle nuance if they're given the full picture in a fair and balanced context. And in the days where we are politically divided, and again, I do not care what side of the political spectrum you're on, getting a fair and balanced context is a difficult prospect. And by virtue of that, it can potentially skew you one way or the other by making what I would consider an uninformed decision. So this is super important as well. Now, my fifth point here is that the U.S. should push for interim objectives that are realistic. I think that's important, instead of just looking at a final peace settlement here. In other words, make it incremental. You know, things like limited ceasefires or protections for specific infrastructure or even exchanges of prisoner, I think, are more achievable in the near term. It would basically create stability in the Black Sea as well, as a lot of commerce happens because there are other countries that border the Black Sea, not just Ukraine and Russia. So I think that's important as well. And finally, and this is my final point here of if I were running the White House, is that the administration should prepare for the possibility that this war is going to go on for years, not months. It's honest to God, I think that's a real possibility here. And so patience with like, you know, strategic patience here, you know, readiness in the defense industrial base of the United States, resilience on the cybersecurity side, and then just reaffirming alliances across Europe and other, you know, other important allies in the area, I think matter more than just a headline that we could generate on, you know, talks are happening, diplomacy is happening, because quite frankly, it's not at any real level at the moment. Not when one side is not publicly coming out and essentially saying what they believe or what their stance is, aka hitting American interests is unacceptable. That should be a very loud and clear message. And so

if I'm looking at one of the core challenges here that the White House today has in this situation, I think it's this. It has to avoid looking weak to Moscow while also avoiding a direct NATO-Russia confrontation. And that is something that seems to be gearing up. We have an extraordinarily narrow path here. And right now, everything is suggesting that this conflict is going to be harder and it's going to be wider. It's not going to be easier to contain. And so we need to start that now. And it starts with an understanding of the lines publicly that Russia and Ukraine cannot cross, and giving the world a proper context on what American interest actually means. And I think that's so unbelievably important. So best of luck to us. But right now, I don't see this ending anytime soon. You know my thoughts, and hopefully I'm wrong. Major tech companies like Google, Microsoft, and xAI are now agreeing to share their most powerful AI models with the government before releasing them publicly. Anyone else see the potential issue here? Now, government officials are saying that they want to test these systems for risks. Now, we are talking about things like exploring this for cyber threats, misuse, and everything else. Now, obviously, this comes after concerns were raised by Mythos, which is Anthropic's super powerful AI that seems to be finding vulnerabilities that nobody has found for literally decades in some cases. I did a video a few weeks ago on this, very excited about it, in terms of finding vulnerabilities and remediating them. But obviously, there's a lot of negatives there. And here we are. So one of these consequences is the government is spinning these things up, because this also represents a pivot, a real shift for the Trump administration, because earlier efforts, basically right since the inauguration in 2025 in January, have focused on deregulation, right? Literally, I think it was the day of the inauguration or the day after, where then President Trump, who had just been sworn in, got on stage and basically said, we've killed the AI executive orders on ethical standards, but we are also now partnering with Larry Ellison of Oracle. The SoftBank guy was there. I can never remember his name. And the U.S. was spending $500 billion. There's always been this push to basically deregulate in the Trump administration, but now they're exploring pre-release reviews, not to mention possible executive orders on this, and also broader oversight to ensure that AI doesn't pose national security risks. And quite frankly, there are pros and cons to this. There's a lot that goes into something like this. And so let's start with the good here, because I do think this has the possibility to improve national security. Right? I mean, early testing could help catch dangerous possibilities, and capabilities that an AI could have. Think about an AI that can teach you how to make biological weapons. That's been in the news lately, et cetera, et cetera. It also does give better visibility for the government. Officials can understand what a cutting-edge AI can actually do before it gets, released out into the general world. And it kind of creates a prevention over reaction kind of stage, as I'm just thinking this through and putting my notes together earlier. Like, risks can be addressed before a public release and not after the damage. So it's more proactive than reactive in this case. But again, I've got thoughts on this. Now, on top of it, this does basically encourage a shared responsibility model rather than adversarial regulation if the industry and government are collaborating on this. And it also has the ability, potentially, I think, to boost some trust in AI from the general public, right? I mean, we might feel safer knowing that AI has been vetted, but there are downsides to this, because on top of everything else that I'm about to talk about, this would be the United States solely. I mean, China's moving as fast as humanly possible to get the most advanced AIs out there, as are other countries. And so we can't also discount that or ignore that as well. I'm not saying there should be no regulation, but there is a balance to be made here. And I think one of those things is the risk of slowing innovation in general. Because if things are slowed down for an extra review, that could delay releases and then reduce competitiveness of US brands and artificial intelligence for the rest of the world. The other thing I have a real problem with is political influence. This could be very politicized. And if we are looking at essentially what we have right now, we have a low trust society when it comes to politics. The right doesn't trust the left doesn't trust the right, et cetera, et cetera. Here I am stuck in the middle with you, those kinds of things. And so I think that
as we are looking at this, like most things get politicized, this is ripe for politicization. And I think that is a negative, especially, you know, if the Trump administration starts picking winners and losers here. And that is a real concern of mine. And we'll get to that in a second. On top of this, this starts to really centralize power, you know, essentially at the executive branch, because that oversight that the executive branch may have may concentrate too much control over AI versus the checks and balances that historically the United States has had, and such as, you know, the House of Representatives or the Senate being the people's houses, may potentially lose that check and oversight. And right now, there's also unclear standards. Right. So there's no one AI firm or capability that rules right now. And so there's no standards or guidelines for this. I think without any kind of framework that the government's putting out, this could be confusing for companies that now have to retool products, realign things based on a standard that, let's say, doesn't necessarily speak to them, but might speak to others, AKA competitors, those kinds of things. On top of it, we do have that global competition risk. Like I said, China is moving faster, and they're not going to have those kinds of constraints. That's actually one of the benefits of an authoritarian regime over a democratic regime, is that when the dear leader says, we're going to do X, the entire government apparatus does X, and they can pivot very fast, which is why they can build things faster because they have less regulations, or they can cut through regulations faster, those kinds of things. I'm not saying there's a lot of downsides, more downsides to authoritarianism than there are pros, but that is one of the few benefits that the authoritarians have over democratic standards. And so the question then becomes, what outweighs what? You know, do the pros outweigh the cons or vice versa? And right now, I think, and I mean right now, as I'm talking to you on May 5th, 2026, I think the pros slightly, very slightly outweigh the cons. But I also think that it's very, very close. And I do think this is going to shift to the negative if it does get launched. Now, here's why. Okay, first, I think the speed and power of modern AI is creating, honest to God, real security risks that just didn't exist before. You know, I literally did a segment yesterday, where I'm talking about that, where anybody basically can become a hacker because the advanced AIs can do the work for you. No human can keep up with this. I don't care how good you are, you know, in this. I think I'm pretty dang good. I'm probably not the best out there, but I like to think I'm fast. There's no way I could keep up with artificial intelligence if I'm being realistic. It'd be like me trying to get into a foot race with a cheetah. Like, it's just not going to happen, right? And on top of that, some level of pre-release oversight is probably going to be inevitable given like all of those risks, right? You know, I think that's where pros slightly outweigh the cons. However, the balance hinges on execution. And that's where we're going to run into trouble, because essentially, if the oversight that the Trump administration has becomes really heavy-handed or political, and I think it will, the cons are going to quickly outweigh the benefits here. And the Trump administration has already shown that it absolutely will get heavy-handed with this. I mean, consider what we've seen in the last year plus of the second Trump administration, Trump 2.0, in this vein. And I like to say, cybersecurity is agnostic to politics, but we're not immune from it. This is just what is happening on the ground, and we have to take this into account. I'd be saying the same thing if it was Biden or Harris or whoever was in office. But think about what the Trump administration has done that is heavy-handed. They blacklisted Anthropic. Basically, they labeled a literal U.S. supply chain firm as a supply chain risk. You know, and that's a huge problem, because the defense industrial base, for example, is over 300,000 corporations, which vastly hurts Anthropic. And typically, the only ones that are considered supply chain risks are those that are like Chinese corporations or countries or companies that are in adversarial nations. That's a problem. Right. And the only reason why they did it was more punitive, because Anthropic just contractually didn't want basically their artificial intelligence used for things like autonomous weaponry and mass surveillance. Well, historically, what would happen in a situation like that is the military, in this case, would say, thanks, but no thanks, and we'll go to your competitor. That's a problem. That's heavy-handed. On top of it, we've seen executive push for that centralized AI oversight. They're also been looking at preempting state AI laws. You know, and this is something that the federal government has been very slow on. I've said we've needed national privacy laws, for example, for quite some time, but they're not willing to do it. So we have state by state.
But a federal framework then aims to override state-level AI regulations, which then potentially limits that local control. You know, if states' rights really is, an argument and a talking point here, then this should be of concern to anybody that believes in the states' rights side of things as well. On top of it, we have the potential to mandate ideological constraints on AI systems as well. You know, so an order requiring AI used by government to avoid certain topics basically shapes model behavior. And we've actually seen the Trump administration really do this, whether it's at the university level or the artificial intelligence level. Think of like all the DEI kind of stuff. And again, I don't care what you believe on that. You're for or against it or somewhere in the middle, or you don't even know what I'm talking about. That's fine. But the point is that we have evidence repeatedly and that essentially this is going to happen. And so I think in the long run, this is going to be a con, not a pro. But here we are, and quite frankly, I think it's going to come to fruition and we're going to see. My biggest fear here on top of that, just being a con in general, is that I really hate if this stifles competition. In other words, this gives, Anthropic, or I guess not Anthropic, but Google and OpenAI and all of them an in where they essentially can go through and then vet competitors' AIs and say, well, this isn't ready for prime time or this shouldn't be released, to basically have a monopoly on things. And that is a deep concern. So that is your news of the day. Best of luck to us. But I do think, surprisingly, AI regulation is coming, even though deregulation has been the name of the game. We'll see what happens in the United States. And no time for our normal exit this week. Thank you for listening to the Deep Dive Cybersecurity Show with Nick Espinoza. We'll see you next time.

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0: Hello and welcome to Background Briefing, available 24/7 at backgroundbriefing.org. I'm Ian Masters, and today we'll examine a number of stories and issues in the news. We begin with a political scandal described as worse than Watergate and Iran-Contra combined that is not being covered by the American press, and speak with David Adler, General Coordinator of the Progressive International. He recently served as a foreign policy advisor to Senator Bernie Sanders in his campaign for U.S. President, policy director for the Democracy in Europe Movement 2025, and the co-founder of its Green New Deal for Europe campaign. He recently helped organize a global Sumud flotilla to Gaza, leading to his arrest and detention in a prison camp in the Nakab Desert by Israel, and also recently organized the Nuestra America flotilla, an international coalition that delivered humanitarian aid by air, land, and sea to Havana, Cuba on March the 21st. He is a contributor to a new investigation by the Research Consortium on the Reactionary International, Honduras Gate, inside the Reactionary International's Latin American operation. Then, with Trump's endorsement today of the Christian crook, Texas Attorney General Paxton, over Senator Cornyn, we'll look into how this is good news for James Tallarico's U.S. Senate campaign and speak with Jeremy Suri, who holds the Mack Brown Distinguished Chair for Leadership in Global Affairs at the University of Texas at Austin, where he's a professor of history and public affairs. He's the co-host of the podcast This is Democracy and the author and editor of a number of books, including The Impossible Presidency, The Rise and Fall of America's Highest Office, and most recently Civil War by Other Means, America's Long and Unfinished Fight for Democracy. And he has an article at his Substack, Democracy of Hope, Redistricting Madness, Gerrymandering Rigs Elections by Redrawing District Lines, But Higher Turnout Can Still Break the Maps Politicians Draw to Cheat. Then finally, we'll speak with Stuart Schrader, a professor of history at Johns Hopkins University, where he is the director of the Chloe Center for the Critical Study of Racism, Immigration, and Colonialism. His research focuses on security, policing, and counterinsurgency, the entwinement of foreign and domestic policy, and urbanization. And he is the author of Badges Without Borders, How Global Counterinsurgency Transformed American Policing. And we will discuss his latest book, just out, Blue Power, How Police Organize to Protect and Serve Themselves. And joining us now is David Adler, the General Coordinator of the Progressive International, who previously served as Foreign Policy Advisor to Senator Bernie Sanders. He recently helped organize the global Sumud flotilla to Gaza, leading to his arrest and detention in a prison camp in the Nakab Desert in Israel. And he's a contributor to a new investigation at the Research Consortium on Reactionary International, Honduras Gate, inside the Reaction International's Latin American operation. Welcome to Background Briefing, David Adler.
1: Always a pleasure to be back. Thank you, Ian.
0: Well, thanks for joining us. And in terms of this story, which is being described as worse than a combination of Watergate and Iran-Contra in terms of a political scandal, it's been widely covered in Latin America and in the European press, but not here in America. Why do you think that is, David?
1: We're still needling through that question of why this scandal of 37 leaked audio tapes that even just at the level of alleging to expose a scheme to finance a presidential pardon for infamous narco-dictator of Honduras, Juan Orlando Hernandez, even the level of such an alleged claim would be an explosive one. And I think that some of that skepticism, perhaps, of our U.S. mainstream media might come from their role, traditional role as stenographers for the State Department, that they would be defaming with these revelations. Some of it may come from the fact that these are leaked audios that come from messaging platforms like WhatsApp and others that are quite difficult to verify. But certainly their scope and their scale demand close attention, close interrogation, and were I an investigative journalist, which I am not, further investigation, because the range of activities that are allegedly revealed by these audios is something that touches at the very heart of U.S. democracy and our judicial system, but also, as we'll talk about, a range of other countries that are implicated and whose democracies may or may not be undermined by the schemes articulated in the course of these audios.
0: But haven't they been authenticated? Hasn't forensic work been done on the on these recordings?
1: Yes, by different independent sort of verification outlets. One's Fenexia, that's the one that the original investigators of HondurasGate.ch were using, and now Tropside News has come out with their own independent investigation, you know, turning up a probability. Of course, you know, these days it's quite easy for anyone to say, those are deep fakes, that's not my voice, whatever it may be. But what sort of my impression, or what's really striking about these audios, is how they align with a pattern of U.S. intervention in the region, and specifically in the Democracia Tutelada, especially in this sort of neo-colonial situation of the Central American nation known as Honduras, which has, in the case of Juan Orlando Hernandez, who was himself kind of installed by the United States in the post, in the wake of the military coup against Mel Zelaya in 2009, you know, this follows a pattern. And we live in a very funny moment, I think, these days, where a lot of the forms of U.S. intervention in the region are quite naked, and where the president himself is not even making the slightest of efforts to cover up for them. And yet we have still a rather incredulous press who, you know, refuses to report on some of the basic facts of U.S. efforts to undermine democracy and to realign the hemisphere towards interests under the lemma of that, you know, Trump corollary of the Monroe Doctrine.
0: The Monroe Doctrine. But it never made any sense, the reporting on why Trump pardoned the crooked Honduras former president, mm-hmm. who imported 500 tons of cocaine, again, 500 tons of cocaine, and is caught on video saying, we're going to stuff this up the noses of the gringos. Mm-hmm. And yet he gets pardoned, and all Trump could say was that he was badly treated by Biden. So that was very puzzling. And now we're learning what really happened, and that the pardon, of course, just as you say, deserves scrutiny. It arrived 2 days before Election Day. That's Election Day in Honduras, functioning as an electoral intervention in its own right, signaling to Honduran voters the depth of Trump's investment in Asfuro's victory. But the recording suggests its significance goes further. Hernandez has been promised release. Israel had financed the lobbying. Roger Stone had organized the access. And Trump had signed the document. Each actor in this chain received something in return. The question of whether Trump has been selling pardons is no longer speculative. Honduras Gates provides the receipts. So that's the significance, isn't it?
1: It's explosive. I think, as often happens in the United States, as swept up as we are in our own domestic affairs, we fail to account for the full scope of our intervention abroad, our misadventures, and the wanton violence that we inflict on foreign populations. In the case of Honduras in the 2025 election, it was not just this absurd, and as you say, Ian, puzzling pardon that very few journalists and investigators dared to push back and wondered, you know, why is Roger Stone all of a sudden so invested in the release of this narco dictator who had very recently received this 45-year conviction, you know, by a circuit court. But there's, you know, extensive evidence, you know, in a broader scope of electoral engineering in Honduras that ranges from looking at what happened at the National Electoral Council, a lot of, you know, just vote rigging, vote buying, and interference in the electronic system of vote counting, as well as, you know, Donald Trump, you know, he couldn't tell you where Honduras is on a map, but coming out with these scripted Truth Social posts threatening the Honduran people to say, you know, we will strip out all forms of financial assistance and cooperation with Honduras if you don't vote for our candidate. And Tito Asfuro himself, this kind of joke of a candidate, you know, his slogan was Papi a la Orden, or, you know, Daddy on Demand, I guess you'd translate that in English. All of a sudden, you know, in a very tight race where the vote count is very, very close, coming out suddenly on top. And then, you know, further to the ways in which Honduras helps to resolve or address the enduring puzzles of Honduras's recent political history, President-elect Tito Asfuro from a small Central American nation makes a trip as president-elect where? To Jerusalem. I mean, to go meet with his handlers in the state of Israel. You know, why are they doing that? What's his The first actions that Tito Asfura takes are as follows, all of which are resolved by the Honduras-Cuba relations. One, he goes to the State of Israel. Two, he resigns from Honduras' leadership role in the Hague Group, which was a group formed with the help of our Progressive International as the first bloc to stand up for international law in the defense of the Palestinian people, which infuriated the State of Israel, as you can imagine, to take multilateral action, coordinated diplomatic action, to end Israeli impunity. That was the second thing. And the third thing was to roll back on the decision by the prior government to leave ICSID, or the World Bank's arbitration court, which had been overseeing the case around the CEDES. These were these sort of crypto-colonial free trade zones that had been very favorable to people like Peter Thiel and his allies to try to sort of gobble up land and create these sort of cryptocurrency paradise lands for libertarian gringos. So the early actions of the Asfura, I'm trying to sort of nail this down in ways that kind of, helped us to make sense of the correspondence between the revelations and reality. It helps us to explain a lot of really puzzling things about the particular early days and agenda of president-elect that otherwise don't really make sense. And what they reveal is that, the State of Israel has some history in Latin America, on the wrong side of that history in relationship to various paramilitary forces. But more recently, insofar as Latin America has become a place that's more protagonistic in defense of international law and in standing up for the Palestinian people, whether it's people like Gustavo Petro or even Gabriel Boric, State of Israel has this renewed enthusiasm for working with the United States to realign the governments of the region away from its left-wing and progressive leaders and towards these right reactionary ones like Javier Milei, who also shows up in these leaks as playing a role in helping to set up a kind of hemispheric media network that will help disseminate their propaganda with the help of U.S. political consultants. To speak to the incredulity of the U.S. press on this, again, what's interesting is that a lot of this stuff is just really well-trodden. I mean, we have movies about it, that Sandra Bullock, Hollywood flick, This Is Crisis. We have a long history of talking about how U.S. political consultants go abroad to go after left-wing candidates in the case of that awful Sandra Bullock movie, or going after Evo Morales in the wake of the gas and water wars of Bolivia. We know this is what the United States does. And we know that it's financed in large part by the Republican Party, but also by their parastatal organizations like the NED and others. We know this is what we do. And yet when it comes to light and we have these people speaking and telling the stories in their own voices and articulating the precise financial flows, for some reason, it's not as scandalous as it should be. And I think that has a sociological set of questions around how we as citizens have become so degraded and so cynical in our response to these scandals that we no longer believe that there could be any form of accountability for the crimes that have been exposed. But there's also something deeply political about, I think, what's going on here in terms of the curious and curiosity of a lot of our representatives. No one on the Hill seems to be taking seriously these issues.
0: Well, in a January audio clip, Hernandez gives the credit for his release to Benjamin Netanyahu. Quote, "The Israeli Prime Minister is going to back us. We're very grateful to him. They had a lot to do with it. In fact, they had everything to do with my release and the negotiation in March. The pardon money didn't come from you," meaning whoever he's talking to in Honduras, "but it came from a council of rabbis from people who back Israel." So that's pretty explosive. And then in terms of the relationship between Hernandez and Asfura, who, I might add, that his vice president is called literally Marie Antoinette in Spanish, which is pretty extraordinary, and you can't make that stuff up. But in a March conversation, Hernandez told Asfura that he expected to return to the presidency with Trump's backing. Quote, "I want to believe you won't push me aside, because thanks to me, you're sitting in that chair, Mr. President. It's going to be me, and I expect your support, because that's what we agreed with President Trump." So they're all in it, right? I mean, this is a cabal of crooks, of Netanyahu, of Trump, of Asfura, of Hernandez.
1: It's also just the story of neocolonialism in Latin America. I mean, part of the thing is, like, it's so scandalous what they're saying. It's so criminal. I mean, these are, you know, one of the openings it provides for progressive forces is that these are crimes that are documented. So, you know, any enterprising prosecutor should be able to seize on these recordings and actually try to demand some accountability and use the few tools that we have in terms of judicial accountability. But what they're articulating at a broad scale, if you want to understand what's happening here beyond words like, you know, intervention or corruption, is describing it just a, frankly, a colonial dynamic. Those are the stakes of this investigation. We're talking about a plan by the United States with its, you know, Middle Eastern tech-friendly, you know, appendage in the state of Israel for how to recolonize the hemisphere. So some of that is, you know, internal Honduran dynamics, Juan Orlando Hernandez trying to compete and contend out of prison to find his place, find his purpose, find his presidential prospects. But what we're talking about is a dynamic that is familiar to anyone who's really spent time in Tegucigalpa or anywhere else, which is the U.S. just kind of, its ambassador, its military personnel, just kind of bossing people around and saying, you know, as in the famous words of Elon Musk, you know, we'll coup whoever we want. We're really the bosses around here. And I think that, you know, once you get past the pyrotechnics of the duffel bags of cash and the paid presidential pardon, what you see is just a dynamic where the United States truly has reserved itself the right to intervene at will, regardless of the human costs of intervention. The human costs in the case of Honduras already are lots of friends of mine who were part of the past government who've had to flee the country, who are being persecuted. In the case, most prominent case of my very close friend, Marlon Ochoa, who is being identified in these, you know, for assassination and incarceration in these audios for daring to reveal schemes for such an electoral coup in the 2025 election. So we don't care about, you know, what it may cost. We just want to see, you know, the buddies of administration come back to power. And if it takes, you know, some cash to lubricate the wheels of that operation, so be it.
0: Well, just in closing, though, David, it reveals not just Trump's criminality, but his cruelty. Because in an audio where Hernandez is talking to a member of the Honduran legislature, he says, quote, "In Honduras, you need force. You need logistics. You need blood. If you want the people under control, you have to crush them, squeeze them, counter the violence by generating violence. It's what President Trump says. And you act as if he's going to be there forever." My God, it's just so disgusting.
1: It is, and I think our task is not to feel dispirited by it, but rather to feel that it's material that, you know, as we've tried to articulate in the course of these investigations and our research consortium, that, you know, we need to be building a more comprehensive map. One of the patterns when it comes to these leaks, Lux leaks, WikiLeaks, Epstein leaks, Panama Papers, Pandora Papers, is they come into public view, into public scandal, and disappear just as quickly. And our task is really to grab onto them and not let them disappear from public discourse and public view, but to demand, you know, more enduring forms of accountability, even if the U.S. justice system is not designed to provide it.
0: Well, David, I thank you very much for joining us here today.
1: Thanks, Ian.
0: And again, I've been speaking with David Adler, who's the General Coordinator of the Progressive International, who previously served as foreign policy advisor to Senator Bernie Sanders. He recently helped organize the global Sumud flotilla to Gaza, and he's a contributor to a new investigation by the Research Consortium on the Reactionary International Honduras Gate inside the Reactionary International's Latin American operation. We're going to take a brief station break and back discussing Trump's endorsement today of the Christian crook Texas Attorney General Paxton over Senator Cornyn. And we'll look into how this is good news for James Tallarico's U.S. Senate campaign.

0: Welcome back. I'm Ian Masters, and this is Background Briefing, available 24/7 at backgroundbriefing.org. And joining us now, Jeremy Suri, who holds the Mac Brown Distinguished Chair for Leadership in Global Affairs at the University of Texas at Austin, where he's a professor of history and public affairs. He's the co-host of the podcast This Is Democracy and the author and editor of a number of books, including The Impossible Presidency, The Rise and Fall of America's Highest Office, and most recently, Civil War by Other Means, America's Long and Unfinished Fight for Democracy. And he has an article in his Substack, Democracy of Hope, Redistricting Madness, Gerrymandering Rigs Elections by Redrawing District Lines, but Higher Turnout Can Still Break the Maps Politicians Draw to Cheat. Welcome to Background Briefing, Jeremy Suri.
1: Good to be with you, Ian.
0: Well, thanks for joining us, and I've been saying for some time that the Republicans would rather cheat than compete, and I must say what the Supreme Court did recently is just out. Appalling, taking us back to Jim Crow and the unseemly haste with which the southern legislatures redid the maps. And before one vote is cast, the Democrats could lose, you know, 10 to 15 seats. So that's unbelievably disgusting. But on the other hand, I guess there's some good news now coming from the state of Texas in the sense that it's probably a boost to Tallarico's campaign that Trump has endorsed Paxton. What do you think? You're there.
1: Well, I think that's absolutely right. And people involved with the Tallarico campaign have told me that they were hoping to have Ken Paxton as their opponent rather than John Cornyn. Both Paxton and Cornyn are very unpopular in Texas with independent voters. And of course, they're very unpopular with Democratic voters. But Paxton is someone who many mainstream Republicans have trouble voting for. And so the hope here is that Paxton being in the race will discourage a number of, shall we say, mainstream former Bush Republicans from coming to the polls. I can tell you, I have talked to more than a handful of Republicans of that kind, people who in the past have voted consistently for the party and did vote for Trump, who have told me they cannot vote for Paxton because they view him as a criminal. It's not just ideological. This is a man who has committed numerous crimes, including adultery toward his wife, and they won't vote for him. So this should help Tallarico and other Democrats on the ballot, particularly in state races.
0: But what's going on in MAGA world or in America in general? It's just absolutely mind-boggling that Trump has any support, given his criminality, his incompetence. He just released his quarterly investment report, and he's made about $750 million out of trades entirely linked to the amazingly proprietary knowledge that he has as president of the United States. He's able to move the market in all directions, and he's been taking advantage of it. So this is the same as Paxton. Paxton's another one of these outrageous, you know, embezzlers, grifters, whatever the, I could go through a whole bunch of adjectives. I mean, not only did he cheat on his wife and then used a rich buddy to pay off his mistress to keep her quiet and it'll keep her happy. And I understand, Jeremy, from the very beginning of Paxton's political career, he's been under the shadow of charges of securities fraud. What exactly was that case that he had?
1: So he was, there are a number of cases, but the one I think you're referring to is where he was acting as a financial broker for someone while at the same time working for the people whose investments he was encouraging others to invest in. So he was working on both sides. You're not supposed to be the broker for the investor and work for the investment, the people they're investing in at the same time.
0: So what does this say about the similarity between Trump and Paxton? What is going on in this country that people like this, who should be in jail, are above the law, and one of them is the most powerful person in the world?
1: Well, I think there are a couple of things going on. I mean, first, there are a small but significant group of Americans who believe the whole system is corrupt, and what these guys are doing is no different. And so it's a kind of whataboutism. But I think also there are particular issues that some people feel very strongly about, and they give these figures a pass on criminal behavior because they consistently support conservative justices for court seats, and because they are deporting immigrants and trying to keep immigrants out of the country, and because they're opposed to transgender sports and transgender civil rights of one kind or another. So there are these issues that motivate, for instance, many evangelical voters who recognize that these individuals are criminals. They would not hire Trump or Paxton to babysit their children, but nonetheless, they will vote for them because they want more conservative justices on the court, or they want more of a wall at the border, or more immigrants deported. And so that's what's motivating some people. But Paxton is different from Trump in that his level of criminality is so in people's faces, and he doesn't bring the charisma to it that Donald Trump does, that a lot of Republicans who I've talked to who have voted for Trump and might still support Trump can't bring themselves to support Paxton. There's a level of, should I say, disgustingness about it. You know, someone who, as we said, you know, hires people to pay off his mistress and steals pens and robs investors of money. There's just a level of pettiness, and it doesn't have the kind of charisma that Trump brings to his criminality. And so I think Paxton's in trouble for that reason. And we did see this campaign. He's had trouble raising money. Cornyn has outraised him in terms of fundraising.
0: Well, he also got impeached by his own Republican state Senate, didn't
1: That's
0: he?
1: Correct.
0: And his wife was a member of the Senate, or I think she still is, isn't she?
1: That's correct. Yeah, she did not vote for his conviction, but that is true. And she said they were divorced for biblical reasons.
0: Whatever that means.
1: I think what's actually really important to understand about Texas politics this year, and of course, we don't have a crystal ball. We don't know where it's going to turn out. But I think what you're seeing in Texas is a more magnified version of what you're seeing in the country. Even conservatives are tired of this. Not all conservatives, not the most MAGA conservatives, but mainstream conservatives who have gone along with voting for Governor Abbott and voting for Paxton and voting for these Trump-like figures time and again, they are tired of them. It's gone too far. And they're at the very least not enthusiastic about them. On the other hand, the Democratic candidates, people like James Tallarico, have certain appeal. They're not Kamala Harris. James Tallarico is a white man who's very religious. He's actually getting his seminary degree, and he doesn't have skeletons in his closet. And when you meet him, he comes across as a pious young Texan. So in this moment, I think we're seeing a shift in Texas. Whether it will be enough to change the election outcome, we'll have to wait and see. But you can feel on the ground a fatigue, even among Republicans with their candidates, and at least an interest in some of these newer Democratic candidates.
0: So, Jeremy, is it a race then between a saint and a sinner?
1: Yeah, absolutely. It's a race between the establishment Republican Party that has become basically a part of the Trump movement in Texas, and a Democratic Party that is progressive but now has new figures who can appeal to mainstream religious voters and mainstream voters who care about their communities and want our country not to be crazy left, but have certain moderate instincts. And that's what the Democratic Party is offering in Texas right now.
0: So because of who Camp Paxton is and all the baggage that he has, well, we've just been talking about it, will Tallarico use that material in his ad campaign?
1: He certainly will. He certainly will. He will, and his surrogates, his PACs and others will. James Tallarico has raised more money, I believe, than any other Senate candidate on either side of the aisle so far this year. So he will have plenty of money to use for that, and his and groups supporting him will. And he will draw a contrast between who he is and who Paxton is. I mean, races like this are about personality. Paxton has generally avoided debates, and he's avoided even doing interviews. It's very hard to find interviews of him. And in this campaign now, he will be forced, and people will see the difference. Unlike Trump, Ken Paxton is not a charismatic figure. He's not funny. He's not endearing. And this will be to the advantage of James Tallarico, who is charismatic and is an attractive personality.
0: So the state is already, what, 60% minority, 40% white? It's amazing that it hasn't turned blue before. And there used to be, you know, from very influential and powerful Democrats in the state of Texas, you know, going back to President Johnson, and the governor was a very colorful governor.
1: Ann Richards.
0: And then you had Lloyd Benson, who ran as vice president. Something happened to the Democratic Party in Texas, but it seems to be making a comeback. And I noticed that Obama was down there campaigning for Tallarico recently, but he was also campaigning, or she, along with Tallarico, was the candidate for governor. And she seems like an interesting woman. Tell me more about her.
1: So her name is Gina Hinojosa, and she's been my state representative for a long time, so I know her well, as I also know Tallarico. And Gina is someone who's from the Valley, so she's from near the border. She has spent much of her life in Austin, and she started in politics working on school issues. She was on the school board. She has been a consistent opponent of vouchers and a consistent supporter for funding public schools. And the voucher program that the Republicans have put in place in the last 4 years has taken money from public schools, and it has given money to a lot of private schools. That benefits people in the suburbs. But rural Texans and urban Texans, and Texas is a very urban and rural state, they are hurt by this because rural areas don't have private schools, and urban areas have large populations of students who can't get into private schools. And so this is an issue that works well for her. She's also running against the corruption that she sees in the governor's office, as well as in Ken Paxton's attorney general office. And right now, reliable polls show her within a few points of the governor. I think she's, you know, she's still the underdog, certainly. But if a Tallarico campaign takes off, and if a lot of Republicans are fed up with Ken Paxton and don't show up to vote, and Democrats vote in large numbers, particularly in the Valley, where Gina has strong support from Hispanic voters, this could shift things. It's very possible.
0: And I take it that this voucher system, the public school money is taken away from public schools and given to private schools, but I assume a lot of these private schools are these so-called Christian schools?
1: Yes. Many of them, I don't know the exact percentage, but a very high proportion of them are Christian schools. And there has been a study that was just released about a week ago. About 60% of the people receiving the vouchers were already sending their kids to these private schools. So you're basically moving money out of the public schools to people who are already in the private schools. You're not actually creating opportunity for new kids to go to private schools. And it's really hurting rural areas. What has happened in the last few years is you have seen rural areas of Texas, Republican areas, defunded from their schools, defunded from their rural hospitals. And now those rural areas, Ian, are paying more for gasoline. They have to drive more. They're often agricultural, so they're paying more for fertilizer. They're paying more for the fuel they use on their farms. They are getting battered, these Republican areas, by a Republican state government and a Republican president. And they're not happy, those voters.
0: So this would be quite an upset, would it not? A Democratic senator in Texas. I started out by talking about how the Supreme Court and the Southern governors have changed the electoral map that will clearly impact the House. What's your sense about the Senate? Is there, I guess, gerrymandering is obviously helping the Republicans in the House. It doesn't have that same effect on the Senate,
1: no,
0: does it?
1: You can't gerrymander a state. And so,
0: that's right, exactly.
1: And so, no, I think the way where Texas should be, it's hard to know based on who turns out, right? But Texas, I don't think it's becoming a blue state. I think Texas is becoming what Wisconsin and Michigan are, a state that can go either way. And I think we should be thinking about a future in Texas where, like Wisconsin, you might have one Democratic senator and one Republican senator, and where the governor's office could flip from year to year. Because if you look at the state and you look at primary voters so far, we're in a runoff now, obviously, in the Republican race, there have been more Democrats voting than Republicans so far this year. It's a state that's pretty split. And it's a state, as you said, that's majority-minority. But it's also a state with a lot of rural white voters. It's a state with a lot of very rich people, a lot of very poor people. A lot of conservatives have moved here from California in recent years, but a lot of Democrats from the Midwest have moved here for jobs. So I think Texas is moving towards being a state that's divided in the way that Wisconsin and Michigan are.
0: Well, Jeremy Suri, I thank you very much for joining us here today.
1: My pleasure.
0: And again, I've been speaking with Jeremy Suri, who holds the Mack Brown Distinguished Chair for Leadership in Global Affairs at the University of Texas at Austin, and the author of a number of books, most recently Civil War by Other Means, America's Long and Unfinished Fight for Democracy. And he has an article at his Substack, Democracy of Hope, Redistricting Madness, Gerrymandering Rigs Elections by Redrawing District Lines, But Higher Turnout Can Still Break the Maps Politicians Draw to Cheat. We're going to take a brief station break. We're back looking into a new book just out, Blue Power, How Police Organize to Protect and Serve Themselves.

0: Welcome back. I'm Ian Masters, and this is Background Briefing, available 24/7 at backgroundbriefing.org. And joining us now is Stuart Schrader, an associate professor of history at Johns Hopkins University, where he is the director of the Chloe Center for the Critical Study of Racism, Immigration, and Colonialism. His research focuses on security, policing, and counterinsurgency, the entwinement of foreign and domestic policy, and urbanization. And he's the author of Badges Without Borders, How Global Counterinsurgency Transformed American Policing. And his latest book just out is Blue Power, How Police Organize to Protect and Serve Themselves. Welcome to Background Briefing, Stuart Schrader.
1: Thank you for having me.
0: Well, thanks for joining us. And of course, there was a lot of objection to the cry about from some quarters in this country, mostly from the African-American community, who feels themselves under, you know, siege from police brutality, the call for defund the police, which was largely ridiculed by sort of Democratic political operatives as being counterproductive. But then if you contrast the call to defund the police with how much the Trump administration, through the big, beautiful bill, funded ICE to the tune of $75 billion, and it made them immune from any oversight from the Congress, because the Congress was shut down funding for the Department of Homeland Security, the department that supposedly controls ICE, and the shutdown went on for months. And ICE was completely immune from the shutdown, and eventually, you know, very little in terms of leverage was gained in reforming ICE. So we have a powerful, autonomous police agency in this country that seems to be immune from government oversight and has already killed two American citizens before our eyes. I mean, they literally murdered two American citizens in Minneapolis.
1: Yeah, and those horrific events, unfortunately, are likely to recur with this massive infusion of money, as you said, into the ICE budget and the CBP budget. And, you know, I think that the argument that police should be defunded in some ways is made even easier when it's so transparent and cavalier how legislators are making the decision to just increase the amount of money available without even really a strong justification for it. And, you know, I think that what I show in this new book, Blue Power, is that there's actually a pretty lengthy history. In some ways, the One Big Beautiful Bill Act, which happened after I finished the book, really is the apotheosis of decades of elected officials at municipal, state, and federal levels being quite willing to give law enforcement agencies almost everything they ask for and more. And what the book shows is that this is a relatively new phenomenon, you know, say since the 1960s or 70s is when it started, but also that it's grown really, really entrenched and now perhaps somewhat difficult to dislodge, despite the fact that millions of people around the country over recent years have become really quite critical of these sort of blank checks that have been written to law enforcement agencies.
0: So the book argues that for half a century, police have worked the beat that matters most to them, not the anti-crime beat, but the pro-police beat. So explain that further, if you will, how, in effect, policing is politics.
1: Yeah, well, I think we have a pretty good sense among scholars, historians, sociologists, political scientists, as well as, of course, journalists and movement activists. We have developed a pretty good understanding of how policing works in the streets. The Black Lives Matter movement over the past decade plus drew incredible amounts of attention and scrutiny to police operations, and yet, I think there still remains a somewhat less well understood aspect of policing, which is not what they do so much in the streets, but what they do behind closed doors in the corridors of power. Again, whether in the you know, in City Hall or in the State House, the state legislatures, or in the halls of Congress. You know, police have been quite savvy and increasingly more and more experienced political actors. They spend a lot of money on lobbying. They spend a lot of money on political endorsements and campaigns.

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1: Outside the house of those legislators late at night, with their guns drawn. It really is remarkable what I found in this history. I was quite shocked to find over and over again these examples of when police don't get their way through the kind of typical legislative process, they engage in extra legal types of activities that they're able to get away with because they are cops. It's really, really hard, as Americans have learned during the occupations by ICE around the country, it's really, really hard to call the police or call 911 on police, right? So, I was really astonished to learn example after example all over the country of police, using their monopoly on force that they're endowed with to get what they want in terms of politics, and mostly the objectives that they're trying to achieve politically are both in terms of compensation. They want to make sure that they're getting paid well and getting good benefits, which of course lots and lots of workers could agree with. But they also are generally seeking immunity or impunity from discipline and other types of constrictions on their work. And I think that also sets them apart from other types of workers.
2: And given that the $75 billion that was given to ICE, what do you think is the connection then, or the symbiosis between the unlimited funds for policing and the political power of police unions and the prison industrial complex?
1: Well, I think that a lot of municipal and state or county police are probably quite jealous of ICE right now. And in fact, it probably will pose some challenges for jurisdictions that don't have a lot of cash on hand, because they're likely to lose police officers to ICE and CBP, which can pay really high signing bonuses and pay pretty high salaries at this point because of this infusion of cash. And so, cities which are kind of struggling right now with inflation and lots of rising costs all over the place, they can't necessarily compete with the Fed. So I think that is going to pose some real difficulties for policing in the future. Police departments around the country already have challenges with recruitment and retention, and I think that's only going to get worse as people are sort of lured into the Department of Homeland Security. But in keeping with the analysis that I develop in the book, which is about how police organizations, associations, unions, a wide range of different types of outfits over the past several decades have managed to figure out how to get what they want out of elected officials, I think we can see the One Big Beautiful Bill Act again as the kind of full manifestation or realization of that. The Border Patrol Union was the first really big union to endorse Donald Trump for president when he ran in 2016. And then the Fraternal Order of Police followed suit, which is the largest organization of police officers in the United States. It's not the only one by any means, but it's the largest. So those two really big and important kind of heavyweights on the political scene endorsed Donald Trump, and then other organizations and associations and unions would follow suit in each time he ran for president subsequently. But the Border Patrol Union and also the ICE Union, whom I don't write about ICE in the book, but I do write about the Border Patrol Union. We can see them as really getting a very direct reward for their political support that they've offered to Donald Trump. And I think there's a real kind of mutual admiration going on there between Trump and the Border Patrol Union. That doesn't mean that every single Border Patrol officer is engaged in the kind of political machinations that happen sort of, again, behind closed doors. But there is a sense that their kind of political identity is one that Trump is shoring up and supporting, and then

0: ultimately rewarding with really just cold hard cash.
1: Well, what happens though when you have reformers in terms of police chiefs? Few and far between, but I've interviewed a few over the years. And for example, here in Los Angeles, we had a very, he was former police chief, but then became the district attorney. And he was somebody that understood the dysfunction of the war on drugs, and was an attempt at reform here in Los Angeles, to try and stop the sort of hamster wheel of people going in and out of prison for minor offenses like smoking marijuana or whatever. Anyway, he got run out of town because of this easy way that political up-and-comers can exploit anxiety in the community by saying that this official was soft on crime and that I'm going to be tough on crime. So that message about being tough on crime, it goes back to Richard Nixon and others. So how do you break that spell? Because the tough on crime people end up getting nowhere, and the reformers never get a chance to really implement their reforms.
0: I've been quite critical of police reform over the past several years, and as I've been researching and writing about police. And one of the things that I found in working on this book, Blue Power, is that a lot of the political mobilization of rank and file police officers has been directed at rejecting reformism. They often tend to see reformism as coming from the top down and really impinging on their ability to do the job of policing the way they want to do it, which generally means that they want a lot of flexibility, a lot of discretion, and a lot of control over their own decision making. And reformers generally try to constrict some of that. They introduce new metrics and standards. They introduce new types of technologies. They also tend to introduce new types of educational requirements and standards. And so, police, all the way going back to the 1960s, which was a period of reformism among police, because police were generally seen as incapable of solving rising crime as well as the civil disorders of the 1960s. So reformism was the answer. And so Blue Power, as a movement of kind of rank and file officers through the unions and other associations that they were creating beginning in the end of the 1960s, they were rejecting reform measures coming from the top within police departments, as well as rejecting some pushes for civilian oversight of police, for greater legal scrutiny of police procedures, some of which was sanctioned by the Supreme Court in decisions that it made in the 60s. And then more broadly, just the kind of social transformations that the civil rights and feminist and other movements of the era represented. So they rejected all of these things together and used that as a basis for, as you suggest, when somebody like Nixon came along and talked about law and order or getting tough on crime, the police unions were 100%, or at least, maybe 99% in support of that. But how they interpreted it was that it would give them license to do the job the way they wanted to do it. And that was not at all what the more liberal and technocratic reformers wanted. And we see this pattern really persisting all the way up until the present, where you have reformers trying to gain control and restore the sort of legitimacy of police after moments of crisis, while the police unions and other types of associations and affiliated groups are trying to sort of stay the course, not admit mistakes, and keep officers out of, disciplinary processes and other types of, scrutiny and external control. And so when you have a reformist chief who gets elevated to a position of power, through elections, you know, as you suggested in Los Angeles, those police unions that oppose somebody like that when they were the police chief are going to keep opposing them when they become an elected official. And I think that is another pattern that we're seeing repeated. And so when people wonder, well, why hasn't police reform worked? One of the reasons that I you know, really learned more clearly in the research for Blue Power was that the police unions and their political lobbying arms have become really, really effective at pushing back on or even really totally neutralizing reform efforts that are meant to rein in abuse.
1: Well, we're in an Alice in Wonderland as far as law and order goes, with a criminal in the White House and a criminal family of grifters. And this guy has such contempt for the law, and the people that he pardons on a regular basis are absolutely disgusting, including the biggest drug dealer in the world who've put 500 tons of cocaine into the country, the former president of Honduras that he pardoned, that Trump pardoned. And yet the police unions support Trump. And he just is, he's poised to get $1.7 billion of taxpayers' money to reward those thugs and lowlifes who attacked the Capitol, desecrated and defecated around the Capitol, wanted to hang the vice president, and beat the hell out of a bunch of police officers. And yet they support this man who is rewarding these kind of people. Go figure.
0: Yeah, I do think that there are no doubt some members of police departments across the country who, you know, are hesitant or have, you know, pause about some of these activities of the Trump administration, but they really have no voice and no political sway, and instead the, you know, loudest voices are the ones who are supportive of Trump. And, you know, and because police departments, the kind of institutional culture of police is very strict, and it really penalizes people for stepping out of line or expressing dissent in a, you know, there's a variety of ways that people can be ostracized, penalized, and so forth. So there's really a culture that has developed that in some ways is led by some of the most loudmouth police union leaders across the country, that it really is in alliance with and in alignment with Trump. The kind of political culture that Trump represents, being a sort of demagogue, demanding utter impunity, being able to get away with saying, you know, offensive or racist things. Some of that type of behavior has been modeled by police union leaders, by sheriffs, by, you know, various law enforcement figures. And, it's a little bit of a chicken and egg question in some ways, because Trump has, you know, given, again, the kind of like authorization or license for people to behave in these ways. But, you know, doing the research that I did, I found a lot of figures who talked just like Trump long before Trump was on the national political scene, in positions of power in police unions. And so I do think that there's been this kind of affinity that has developed between, again, the kind of political culture of police unionism and the sort of demagoguery that it sometimes has been associated with, and the MAGA movement that Trump has embodied. And you know, all the way going back to 2017, you know, we saw this in some of the earliest moments of the Trump administration when he you know, gave a speech on Long Island, and he talked about having police bump the head of suspects on the police car when they were getting arrested and so forth. You know, so those stories that some of us will remember from now, you know, almost a decade ago, of Trump trying to give a kind of loquacious support to police, represented, I think, what again, police reformers would say would represented the worst in policing. And now that position has really become dominant, and people who oppose it have really, I think, been silenced or just intimidated out of expressing opposition to it.
1: Well, Stuart Schrader, I thank you very much for joining us here today.
0: Thanks for having me.
1: And again, I've been speaking with Stuart Schrader, who is a professor of history at Johns Hopkins University. And his latest book just out is Blue Power, How Police Organize to Protect and Serve Themselves. And this has been Background Briefing. I'm Ian Masters, and I'd like to thank producers Graham Fitzgibbon and Asha Price. And if you've missed any of today's program and would like to explore our vast archives, you can visit us at backgroundbriefing.org, where we'll include extended interviews searchable by topic and have made it easy for you to sign up for the daily email updates that provide links to resources, articles, and books discussed on the program. 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

0: Hi, this is Arnie Arneson, and this is the Tuesday edition of The Attitude with Arnie Arneson and producers Dave Scott and Stephanie Collins. You know the drill. We're recording on Monday morning. So I'm at Blue Sky, and one of my favorite posters, I think he writes for the New York Times, whatever, I can't remember. Anyway, he mentioned an article at Better Donkey Substack, and I was not familiar with it. The article he mentioned was entitled, "The VRA Was the Nice Version." And it was written by Anonymous, okay? I read it, and I started to shake. But I realized I also needed to share it with you because, to a large extent, the reason why the guy at Blue Sky posted it was that he realizes that this is a very, very tragic moment, and we need to be prepared. Here we go. It's an edited version. You have to read the whole thing. You can go to my Facebook page, and I will link it. The question for every Democrat right now isn't whether you're outraged by what the Supreme Court did in Louisiana v. Calais. Obviously, you are. The question is what you're prepared to do about it, and whether you figured out that the Democrats wringing their hands over the legitimacy test are reading the test wrong. First, let's be honest about what the Voting Rights Act actually was, because everything here on out flows from it. The Voting Rights Act wasn't a gift. It wasn't charity, and definitely not some magnanimous extension of democracy to people who've been waiting their turn. It was architecture. Lyndon Johnson, who had few illusions about how power actually worked, understood something the current court either doesn't know or doesn't care. The bargain was simple. Your participation produces results, so stay in the game. That deal wasn't made for the benefit of Black Americans alone, though it was Black blood that paid for it. It was made for the benefit of a country that needed a working, peaceful way for people with every reason in the world to burn the whole thing down, to instead choose to work within it. The VRA wasn't just the nice move, it was the smart one. Its purpose was to keep legitimate grievance inside the system rather than outside it. Now, they put it back outside. And then he goes on, and I will then sort of edit. Well, as the writer notes, we are out of the patience business. Patience is the enemy now. Patience is what people with power ask of people without it. And it gets asked again every time another court ruling or another statute or another norm is used to lock the door just a little bit tighter. The Democrat counseling patients, the one saying we can't break the rules even as the rules are being rewritten against us in real time, is doing the work of the people doing the rewriting. Let's be honest about what is doing this to us. This isn't abstract conservatism, and it isn't polarization. It's an alliance between oligarchic money and extremist movements, and it isn't particularly subtle. The oligarchs want a permanent ruling class. The extremists want a permanent underclass to grind a boot into. The deal between them is straightforward enough. The oligarchs get captured courts and permanent tax cuts. The extremists get their hierarchy of human worth written back into the law. And the whole and the entire country becomes for them nothing more than a holding pen. And then he ends this way. This piece is just staggering. The VRA was the nice version. The version that said, here's a door, it's open, your voice has weight, use it. Well, folks, they've closed the door. They've closed it on purpose, knowing exactly what they were doing, because the people behind it had started to win. The question for any Democrat running for anything in the next 4 years isn't whether you oppose what the court has done. Of course you do. The question is whether you understand what it means, what it broke, what it'll cost, what you're willing to do to hold this country together while there's still a country to hold. The answer is not a better legal brief. It's not another press release of outrage, though outrage is correct. The answer is the nerve to use every lever the system still gives us and the discipline to say out loud what we're using them for. Not to win the next cycle, to rebuild the conditions in which participation isn't a sucker's bet, to restore the bargain before the people we've asked to keep faith with it conclude reasonably that they're done. Because the alternative isn't a slightly worse version of normal. It's the thing none of us want to live through. And everyone, he references the French Revolution. All right? That part I wanted to read, but I actually almost couldn't read it out loud because it got me so upset. But I am terrified. And what is so interesting, and we're being joined by Amy Littlefield. She's the abortion access correspondent in The Nation, a freelance investigative reporter. She's the author of the new book, Killers of Roe. Amy, I have been saying a version of this, but a much more subtle version, which he says is not appropriate. I said that there's very little difference, sadly, between the Republican Party and most mainstream moderate Democrats. The Republican Party says no, okay? And no ends the conversation. No regulation, no protection, no taxes, no. And what do the mainstream moderate Democrats say? They say, mañana, not yet. So guess what, Amy? Not yet and no produces the same result. And if you want to know why voters are disgusted with both parties, because they've gotten no from both. One is a no that's clothed in velvet and seems so reasonable and says, I hear you, but then doesn't change. And the other, well, now we know where we are because we're living it. All right? It is absolutely terrifying. So why did I call Amy Littlefield? Not only is she the abortion guru, but there was a decision that was released in March of 2026. So let me just read this. A federal appeals court decision sided with the state of Louisiana, and it placed major restrictions on the abortion pill, mifepristone. The decision, if it was allowed to stand, would have halted the medication use in roughly two-thirds of all abortions in the U.S. to no longer be sent by mail or prescribed through telemedicine. But as Amy knows too well, based on her study of this issue, when abortion restrictions that curtail access are passed, they don't reduce the prevalence of abortion. Instead, what happens? They make the procedure more dangerous, more deadly. They're trying, as she says, they're trying to stop the unstoppable. And as a result, these restrictions are pretty draconian and increasingly absurd. Well, it turned out that the Supreme Court decided to continue to provide access to abortion via telemedicine, but I love the headline where they said, okay, they preserved access, at least for now, at least for now. And that's what is so telling. Oh my God, Amy, I think about you all the time, and you've heard me tell this story. My life began with a question of abortion. My life, 72 years ago, I told you that story, I'm gonna tell it again, because my dad was so freaking smart. And my dad was so freaking smart, and he realized that my Catholic mother was not going to deliver in a Catholic hospital, all right? And it wasn't that he didn't respect her religion. He didn't respect the decision of what might happen at a Catholic hospital. And he told my mother, we're going to have this baby born in my Mamadi's hospital. And the reason he decided on a Jewish hospital, if there was a choice between the mother and the child, he could tell the hospital, we choose the mother, not the child. The likelihood is, in a Catholic hospital, the opposite would have happened. And what is so interesting to me, Amy, is I keep thinking, why did my dad know to do this? And as he said, it wasn't that I didn't love you, Deborah, that's my real name, but I didn't know you. And I loved and knew your mother. And I needed to make that choice. And you know what's so amazing? I think my father was channeling my grandmother, his mother, because my grandmother had an illegal abortion. Because after she had my father, the doctor told her, you can never get pregnant again. Well, you know, back then that was almost impossible. And so she had to make a decision. Was she gonna leave my father with no mother, or was she gonna risk having an illegal abortion? And she did, and she did. And then the more remarkable story is that the day I turned 21, about a year after the passage of Roe v. Wade, I'm with my best friend. I'm helping her pay for an abortion in Minneapolis, Minnesota. Okay, it's less than a year after Roe. And what am I doing on my 21st birthday? I'm writing my grandmother a letter, telling her how proud I was to live in a country where I knew we could do this safe and legally, and that it was one of the biggest, most biggest milestones of my life. It wasn't turning 21. It was sitting in that clinic. So little did I know, Amy, that what you write about would become so important at this moment. I thought the story was over. Actually, it's gotten much worse. So let me welcome you to the program, and let's talk a little bit about what Louisiana did, what the rationale was for Louisiana to actually do this, because I think that's so interesting, because my understanding is that the rationale was, well, the only reason why Joe Biden did this was because of politics. And I'm thinking, really, Louisiana? And what are you doing? It sounds like it's because of politics as well. So let's set it up with Louisiana, and then let's get to how important mifepristone is and really what has happened since that decision. So thank you for joining me.
1: Thank you so much, Arnie. It's always great to be with you, and what an honor to be with you after you have started off in such a powerful way, calling your own history and the history of the civil rights movement into the room. And I first just want to, before I get to Louisiana, just start off by acknowledging the history that you brought in around the Voting Rights Act and the civil rights movement.
0: Thank you. Please do.
1: And the fact that, you know, I keep seeing people mentioning this, and I think it cannot be said enough that people died for the right of Black people to vote in this country.
0: Yes.
1: And the civil rights movement was waged by brave activists who laid down their lives in the streets. And this was one of the culminating policies brought about by this incredibly powerful movement that was animated by faith. And, you know, I think about, I don't know if you saw this on Sunday, the taxpayer funded day long.
0: Oh, yeah, of course. I wrote
1: about it. Christian nationalist prayer extravaganza that was lauding Donald Trump as this savior. You know, I mean, real Christians look at this and say this is blasphemy. But just the way that faith has been twisted. The civil rights movement was animated by faith, by social justice, by an understanding that those things were intertwined. And it makes it all the more offensive to me, Arnie, and this is a history I tell in my book, Killers of Roe, that the anti-abortion movement really coalesced as a backlash to the civil rights movement. They really coalesced around saying, we don't want to acknowledge the role of white supremacy in American history and American present. We want to form our own parallel civil rights movement that is going to work to undo the rights of women, to undo the rights of people of color, to go after abortion, which is always going to hurt the most vulnerable, the youngest, women of color, first. And we are going to do that under the banner of civil rights for the fetus, under the banner of the same righteousness that that animated the civil rights movement. And it's just, it's so... It was so offensive to me when I was researching the book and listening to you read this history out and understanding how all of this is intertwined. It is doubly offensive to me now that the blood spilled by civil rights martyrs for this policy that has now been decimated by this, the same Supreme Court that took down the nationwide right to abortion, and how important it is to see these historical connections.
0: But they're so smart because they saw how much the civil rights movement animated people. So they took the term civil right, okay? And then they bastardized it to use it for their, I mean, think about what happened with this. So I posted about what happened on Sunday on my Facebook page. And there are a bunch of trolls, that no surprise, that follow me like crazy. And I began by pulling a nugget out of the article where it said the Trump administration-backed celebration of U.S. religious heritage on Sunday is highlighting conservative Christian leaders' ties to the president. And the thing that was just so interesting was that who attended? Okay, there were no Buddhists. There were no Hindus. There were no mainstream Protestant churches. I mean, think about who was invited, all right? And people just got angry at me, and they said, oh, Arnie, you don't get it. We've been a nation created under God. And I said, wait a minute. The words one nation under God were not part of our history until 1954.
1: Right. I mean, this is the central myth of this movement,
0: yes,
1: right?
0: Yes.
1: That America was founded as a Christian nation. It's not true, right? We were founded by religious rebels. Like, let's be clear what we're talking about here. I was reading Sarah Posner, one of my favorite journalists on the Christian right before this, mm-hmm. and she has a line in one of her recent articles: the goal of the Christian nationalist project is to subvert democracy, human rights, and the rule of law. And when you understand that as the goal, everything that's happening right now makes sense, right? Because you cannot attack human rights without simultaneously attacking democracy. You cannot attack democracy without simultaneously attacking human rights. Why? I mean, abortion rights is a key example. It is so popular. The vast majority of people in this country wanted Roe v. Wade to remain the law of the land. And so if you're going to take down this popular human right, one in four women will have an abortion in her lifetime. Everyone knows someone who has an abortion. Then you have to take away the power to vote.
0: Yes.
1: Right?
0: Yes.
1: You can't do only one or the other.
0: And it's such a win-win. It's such a win-win. I mean, again, what are they threatened by? They're threatened by abortion. They're threatened by gun rights. They're threatened by a First Amendment that actually works. I mean, think of all the things that they're threatened by, and therefore they're methodically undermining each and every one of them. And in the idea of the civil right of the fetus, what we're finding out now is that all of a sudden we're realizing, especially in places like Texas, where doctors are afraid to touch pregnant women. Women who did not want an abortion, who desperately wanted a baby, but there are complications. Well, now what does a complication mean? It means death for the mother. All right, that's what it means, because they are so afraid of all the threats. And I want to go back again to what Louisiana said. The case began in October when Louisiana argued that the Biden administration's allowance of telehealth abortions was for avowedly political reasons. The state asserted that the U.S. Food and Drug Administration had insufficient evidence to remove the requirement that the drug be dispensed in person, which had been in place from 2000. So again, it's so interesting. They use politics to claim politics. Okay.
1: Yeah, I mean, it's
0: again, go on.
1: The fact that mifepristone was not approved in this country to begin with until 2000 was political, right? That was anti-abortion politics to begin with, because it was on the market in Europe before that. Feminist activist Eleanor Smeal and her allies had to go to Europe and pry this drug out of the hands of the European manufacturers to get it on, to be sold. The very history of this drug is political, right? 100 studies saying that this drug is safe, and they're claiming somehow that its safety is in doubt. You want to talk political? Political is the fact that at the behest of anti-abortion activists, Trump's FDA is now conducting this purported safety review of a drug that's been studied, again, with 100 peer-reviewed studies concluding it's safe, but somehow they need to do their own safety review. And gee, it's taking a really long time, Arnie. It's almost like they don't want this thing to come out before the midterm elections, because we know how popular abortion is at the ballot box. And again, they're taking away democracy and abortion hand in hand. And so Louisiana is trying to jumpstart things by bringing this to the federal courts instead. Now, I think what people need to realize about what happened, and just for folks who don't know the sequence here, on May 1st, the Fifth Circuit Court of Appeals, one of the most conservative in the country, issued a decision that temporarily disrupted access to mifepristone, which is the first of two drugs typically used in a medication abortion protocol in the United States. So there were about 3 days there where, you know, that ruling was in place before the Supreme Court put in a stay. And now the Supreme Court has basically kicked it back down to the lower courts, said we're not, you know, we're going to sort of pause the major decision making on the fate of mifepristone for now. And so what people who need an abortion, who are listening to this, need to know, because we know fear and confusion are the number number one tactics, yes, is that right now abortion is available. Telehealth abortion is available. You can go to Abortion Finder, I Need an A, PlanCPills.org. These websites will always be there to tell you what your options are if you or someone you love needs an abortion. So right now, access remains as it was before. But what I want to highlight is during the few days when this ruling was in effect and when mifepristone access was disrupted, what we saw were telehealth abortion providers pivoting really quickly to their contingency plans. And I think this was a remarkable difference.
0: And what were the contingency plans?
1: For a lot of them, the contingency plan was sending misoprostol only, sending only the second drug in the protocol, which is more uncomfortable. It can be more prolonged. It's not ideal, but it is used all around the world. There's a World Health Organization recommended protocol for it, and it can be used alone if mifepristone's not available.
0: Now,
1: and
0: explain what the second drug is. Wasn't the second drug designed not for abortion? What was the second drug designed for?
1: Talk about political history. I love the history of misoprostol, because misoprostol was discovered as an abortion drug, not by scientists, not by pharmaceutical companies. No, it was discovered by women and pharmacists in Brazil who took a look at this ulcer drug that came on the market.
0: I thought it was an ulcer drug.
1: It's used for many things, but one of them is treatment of ulcers. So they looked at the packaging on this ulcer drug and said, wait a minute, this says it can cause miscarriages. That could be useful for those of us who want to cause miscarriages, right? And so they started using it. And do you know what happened, Arnie, as a result?
0: What?
1: The pregnancy-related mortality in Brazil dropped precipitously. Because women were using this pill instead of going to unsafe abortion providers. So it was saving lives. It was women and pharmacists who discovered this. It was not something that came from, you know, scientists or pharmaceutical companies. I love that history.
0: Oh, no, I'm so glad I asked that question. I did not know that history. Yeah. Again, women will always seek an abortion. We're not stopping it. As you pointed out when you were talking with Amy Goodman, it just means it's more deadly and it's more frightening. And I mean, just everyone is now at risk, okay? And they think that that somehow will be a threat for women not to exercise that decision. But they have, more than likely than not, they have no choice. And they're doing this out of necessity. That's what they're doing. And they will find a way to do this. And I just think that's what is so interesting to me is, we only have a few minutes left, is that who appealed this for the pharmaceutical companies? Now, the reason why I bring this up, Amy, is pharmaceutical companies are afraid of what's happening here with mifepristone, because if they can do this with mifepristone, which has been legal and safe for over 20 years, then guess what? What's the next drug that they are going to begin to then target that has been legal and safe and tested? And the drug companies are terrified. When is it safe for us to actually rely on this decision? And that's one of the reasons why I think it's important. In this case, it's like a hydra. You know, it can bring in so many other topics that we don't focus on. But for the pharmaceutical companies, this is terrifying. It's not just about making money. It's about when you can actually trust a decision.
1: Right. And that's why two words, Arnie, that I have a chilling feeling I'm going to be saying on your show again, Comstock Act.
0: Yeah, okay. Explain
1: so
0: that.
1: So in its decision, right, which seems like good news, right? And it is good news. They're saying telehealth abortion, mifepristone access stays the same for now. Justice Thomas, in his dissent, mentions the Comstock Act, and he accuses the companies that are circulating these medications of being a criminal enterprise. And he says the Comstock Act bans using the mails to ship any drug for producing abortion. Okay, I just want to point out how explosive this is. Okay, I wrote a story several years ago about Jonathan Mitchell, an anti-abortion attorney who designed the Texas anti-abortion bounty hunter law. People might remember.
0: Right.
1: He told me when the Dobbs decision that overturned Roe was working its way through the courts, he was keeping his fingers crossed, hoping nobody said the words Comstock Act, because everyone had forgotten about this defunct law. What does it restrict? Contraception, abortion, obscenity materials, pornographic drawings, sex toys, right? This is an anti-obscenity law from 1873, Arnie, right? And why has everyone forgotten about it? Because it's been defunct for decades, right? But Jonathan Mitchell, who's a connoisseur of zombie laws, thinks he can bring this thing back from the dead.
0: A connoisseur of zombie laws.
1: And indeed, the Dobbs decision does not mention the Comstock Act. Even the Supreme Court justices who overturned Roe v. Wade had forgotten about it. That's what he was hoping. He wasn't sure they were going to overturn Roe v. Wade if they knew that this law that he perceives as a quiet nationwide abortion ban was still lurking on the books. And so the fact that we're now hearing about it in Supreme Court dissents
0: with Clarence
1: means that, yes, conservative justices, at least one on the U.S. Supreme Court, are looking at the Comstock Act as a way that they can impose what would basically be a nationwide abortion ban, because it forbids the mailing of any materials that would be used in an abortion. This could shut clinics down. It could shut telehealth abortion down. So we should not at all be complacent by this temporary good news.
0: Let me just read from this article again to reinforce what the Comstock Act is. The state also argued that mailing mifepristone violated an 1873 federal law known as the Comstock Act. This law, which makes it a crime in mail to mail or ship any, quote, lewd, lascivious, indecent, filthy, or vile article, and anything that is advertised or described in a manner for producing abortion, has rarely been enforced. So they argued that from Louisiana, but the only one that picked it up that was a judge turned out to be Clarence Thomas. So now we're finding out that not only was it part of their oral argument, but it was something that Clarence now has mentioned, and now we actually see it. And as you talk about it, this is incredibly frightening. You will be joining us again. We'll be talking about the Comstock Act. God help us. Let me remind everyone who we're talking to. We're talking to Emmy Littlefield, abortion access correspondent at The Nation, a freelance investigative reporter. She is the author of the new book, Killers of Roe, a whodunit that investigates the death of abortion rights. And again, Supreme Court preserves access to abortion drug via telehealth, at least for now. Thank you for doing this, Amy.
1: Thank you, Arnie. It's always a pleasure.
0: Okay, ciao. This, everyone, is the Tuesday edition of The Attitude. Stick around, folks. We'll be right back.
2: What's the leading cause of wrongful convictions?
3: I'm criminal defense attorney Luke Ryan, and this is the Civil Liberties Minute with ACLU attorney Bill Newman.
2: The answer is mistaken identification. It's the primary cause of erroneous convictions. The courts and the experts all agree. Mistaken identifications are caused by flawed memories, stress, the passage of time, memory contaminated by later received information, and suggestive police procedures during a photo array, a lineup, or a one-on-one ID. Reliability depends on whether the witness was focused on, for example, the perpetrator's gun and not his face, and on how long the witness saw the defendant, and at what distance, and the lighting conditions. And race matters a lot. Cross-race identifications have a particularly high error rate. And studies prove a witness's certainty about the identification actually does not correlate with accuracy. And the average juror often has no information or guidance about any of this, and so convicts the accused. In 2025, the Massachusetts Supreme Judicial Court ruled that trial judges should instruct juries about potential flaws in an identification, and in 2026 issued model jury instructions incorporating the science. The court got it right. An innocent person being convicted by an erroneous eyewitness identification, that's a gross injustice everyone can identify.
3: The Civil Liberties Minute is made possible by the ACLU because freedom can't protect itself.

0: Welcome back to part two of the Tuesday edition of The Attitude with Arnie Arneson and producers Dave Scott and Stephanie Collins. We continue to record on Monday morning. So I love ProPublica. I go to ProPublica all the time. Half the guys that write there know me really well because I've called them 10 or 12 times. And as I've said over and over again, the value of ProPublica is that they give their reporters time, that they are a celebration of investigative reporting. And I think we don't appreciate how crucial this is. Actually, I'm going to go to the Epstein files. That was a case of investigative reporting. Okay, I mean, let's be honest. That's exactly what she did. And I saw a headline. Trump exempted some of the nation's biggest polluters from air quality rules. All it took was an email. God, this administration, they're so convenient. So as I read this headline, I thought I would just sort of think about this. And as soon as I thought about some of the nation's biggest polluters, what did I immediately think about? Coal. Beautiful coal. Isn't that what Trump calls it? Big, beautiful coal. So I have two headlines, and then I'm going to toss to our investigative reporter from ProPublica. Coal makes a comeback, fueled by war in the Middle East. The Iran war has disrupted shipments of liquefied natural gas, spurring countries to return to the highly polluting fuel. Coal, after all, is making a comeback. And then what they were continuing to say, this is from the Wall Street Journal. Countries around the world are returning to the highly polluting but reliable source of power after the Iran war effectively shut the Strait of Hormuz and cut off around 20% of global liquefied natural gas supplies. That's the Wall Street Journal. And then, just like 3 days ago, here's the headline that I think applies directly to the article that you're about to discuss. Michigan battles Trump over his order to keep an old coal plant running. Ooh. The Trump administration broke the law, Michigan and others told the court, by declaring an energy emergency and forcing an aging coal-burning plant to keep operating. And they sort of talk about the Trump administration's unprecedented authority when it ordered a Michigan coal plant to stay open because of what? Alleged electricity shortages. And where did they suggest these alleged electricity shortages were coming from? From the development of AI. You know how it is. AI is too important for our future. So Mark Olode, I hope that's right, wrote the piece, Trump exempted some of the nation's biggest polluters from air quality rules. All it took was an email. Now, Mark reports on issues relating to public lands, water, mining, oil and gas, and agriculture across the Four Corners region and beyond. He is interested in how energy transition is transforming the West. So let me welcome you to the program. And I thought, maybe that's another angle for the war in Iran, is to sort of aid and abet bringing back beautiful coal. I mean, I wasn't thinking along those lines, but you never can tell with Donald Trump. You know, if anything is horrific, if anything denies the climate crisis, if anything's going to kill people, if anything is going to support the return to coal, Donald Trump will embrace it. So let me welcome you to the program, and let's talk about what happened, because I was not aware of this simple little email that the Trump administration had suggested would be useful. But apparently in March of 2025, they made, as you point out, a tantalizing offer to coal-fired plants, chemical manufacturing factories, and other facilities that all they needed to do was send it an email. So tell me about this email. What was required in the email? How did people get notified about it? And what was the response? That's the one that I really like. Anyway, welcome to the program and thank you for writing this.
1: Absolutely. Thanks for having me. So as you laid out, March 2025, the Trump administration launches, you know, what it's calling the biggest deregulatory action in U.S. history. And it's really funneled through the Environmental Protection Agency, you know, the agency tasked with carrying out the Clean Air Act, the Clean Water Act, things like that. And this was, of course, you know, led by you know, Lee Zeldin as the kind of chosen representative for the EPA from this administration. And as part of that, as a really key part of that, you know, the administration needed time. And what where they really failed on deregulating the environment in Trump 1.0 was following procedure. And that sounds really arcane and boring, but what it means in practice is environmental groups had a ton of standing in court and a ton of strong legal arguments to say the Trump administration didn't follow the rules for writing the rules or unwriting the rules. And that's where things like Project 2025 came in this kind of preparation for Trump 2.0. Now, this time around, they've been a lot more thoughtful about what can we try in terms of deregulating that has a stronger legal foundation. And playing around in the world of law takes time. And so what this specific email inbox I wrote about does is it allows companies to ask for a 2-year pause on following the most recent Clean Air Act rules. And there's 9 specific rules the administration said, hey, if you have to follow this rule, you're eligible to get this waiver. And that's, as you mentioned, coal plants, it's copper smelters, it's coke ovens, it's chemicals facilities. And there was unsurprisingly a rush of responses. So we wrote this story when we did because we got a Freedom of Information Act, a public records request back for the 3,000 pages or so of emails that went into or out of that inbox. And we tried to do kind of an accounting of what happened in that inbox. Hundreds of executives wrote in. There's still a few categories of plants that the administration has not given word on whether they would give this exemption to, give this 2-year pause to. But at the moment, there are 6 classes of facilities that they have largely exempted. And overall, there are more than 180 specific facilities across about 38 states and Puerto Rico that have gotten these exemptions.
0: So I my understanding is that you had to sort of say that there was a need, that this was an undermining U.S. safety and security. And therefore, if you could argue in your very simple email that the reason why you need to be exempted is that at this moment, this produces, you know, a challenge to our safety and security. Well, as I'm reading through your article, it's like anything goes. Because you could argue safety and security for a million reasons, and it would seem like they would say yes, okay? I mean, the idea of AI in Michigan, you know? It's like, well, wait a minute, we might need this, you know, this facility, and they need more electricity. Or one of the companies say, well, we need this for some sort of, like, container that holds blood or whatever. I mean, it's like they could come up with almost any rationale and suggests that this was, quote unquote, an emergency and a necessity. And it appears like that language, what meant it was rubber stamped yes. I mean, and you mentioned you've had thousands of emails. Share with my audience what some of the emails were about, number one. And I'm kind of curious, who got denied? Because I think I'd fire their lawyers, because it sounds like you had to be a moron to get denied. So I'm just trying to figure out, you know, I don't even want to know who got yes. I want to know who got no, because it just seems like it was so arbitrary. And really, they were looking for trigger language. And if once you had that trigger language, you got a yes.
1: There was certainly a bit of haste and sloppiness and arbitrariness in all of this. It's almost a little difficult to put an exact number on certain things, because reviewing the presidential proclamations in which the White House granted these exemptions, they're full of errors. It appears that they exempted a plant that doesn't exist from Clean Air Act rules. It looks like they exempted a plant in Louisiana, but said it was in Alabama. They spelled the names of companies wrong. They formatted these proclamations in such a way that you had to read them 12 times to be entirely sure which plant it was talking about. So the environmental groups I spoke with at length, who have been reviewing these emails, you know, in parallel tracks to me, you know, suggested that they found a handful of facilities that were denied, but we were not getting the level of information from the Environmental Protection Agency or from the White House to explain motive about why this plant might have been
0: denied. Maybe it was a personal vendetta. Maybe, you know, they knew that the CEO didn't vote for Donald Trump. I mean, again, when I'm looking at your article, and I just want to read one of the paragraphs because it just made me smile, because it's just so ridiculous. You write one of the opening paragraphs, Richard Schaefer, asset manager at Scrubgrass Reclamation Company, emailed asking for an exemption covering a Western Pennsylvania power plant.

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1: That both must be met. First, the technology needed to actually follow the rule must not be widely available. Okay. And second, it must be a matter of national security concern. Now, that second portion, arguing against any president in any administration about what is or is not national security, is inherently a difficult thing to do in the court of law, which is why I mentioned in the story, and you brought up artificial intelligence. You know, the Trump administration's very wide and very early on in their administration, the national energy emergency he declared really means we need energy, therefore it's an emergency, right? So it's kind of, it's this very wide thing that is hard to get around if you want to sue to stop anything. In terms of the second piece that-
2: The technology piece. Yeah.
1: You know, these rules were developed over the course of years with hundreds of public comments, years of data and monitoring data, and they were written by EPA career staff. And so these career staff are folks who their entire job is policy or their entire job is science, and that's what they do professionally. And they were the ones who developed the rules and who took in feedback from industry and NGOs and local governments and everyone else. And I spoke with some folks within the EPA for this piece, and they said, like, listen, we stand by the work we did. We didn't make up technology. We wrote rules that follow the technology that exists. Now, there may be some wiggle room here or there, but to say that these nine broad rules for nine different industries are all just living in a world where this technology doesn't exist and they meet, you know, they have a national security need, that's where eyebrows started being raised, I would say, when I talked to folks, you know, who actually work in this space.
2: Again, let me quote from your incredible article at ProPublica. And you write, indeed, multiple utilities have publicly said that they were already implementing pollution controls to comply with the more stringent rules, undercutting the administration's claim that the technologies necessary to do so don't exist. So I think that there's an interesting interpretation of don't exist. And you know what that is? It costs too much. Okay? It's not that they don't exist. It's that they do. You know, and that, but the idea is something is doesn't exist if you don't want to like spend the money to actually do it. So in a fascinating way, I think Donald Trump was able to, with the EPA, was able to give them that kind of wiggle room because don't exist is about checks with commas in them.
1: Well, and I'll say, I mean, I cover different types of natural resources around the country. I spent years covering the cost to plug in and abandon, you know, oil wells. And what you constantly hear from industries is that if you force a certain level of regulation upon us, we will go bankrupt and you as a society will be worse off. And that's an argument that can be true, and it also can be made up. And it's kind of difficult at times to parse, but where is that actual line between this industry will be overregulated and the cost burden will push it out of business versus the line of, well, you don't want to pay money to comply with Clean Air Act rules. And so in reading these emails, there was a lot of talk, much of it clearly hyperbolic, saying these rules, you know, which have existed in various forms for a number of years, you know, saying these rules will be the death knell for our industry.
2: But I think we thought that the death knell for coal was really self-evident. Okay. And then with the rise of alternative energies, it's becoming cheaper and cheaper and cheaper to produce. And of course, alternative energy doesn't have a lot of those compliance issues because they don't mine, they don't pollute, well, you know, whatever. And so I think part of the problem was coal was saying, well, the reason why we have a death knell has nothing to do with the pollution, has nothing to do with the people we're killing, it's that we become too costly. And the reason we become too costly is because of these regulations. So therefore, if we deregulate, as Donald Trump, you know, embraces, then we will now be competitive with oil, coal, gas, and alternative energy. The problem is that I can live with solar panels on my roof. I can have geothermal in my backyard, and I might see a wind turbine from my window. I won't get cancer. Okay? And I think the real big push for so much of this from these chemical companies and from these coal companies is the health consequences of living around them. And you point out in your piece,

0: police, who lives around these facilities? You know who does. It's people who are poor, and more likely than not, people who are not white. So in a lot of ways, it's kind of like this whole agenda, I feel like, is an agenda to either drive people of color out of this country through the immigration policy or kill them. You know, it's like, well, you could die and that's fine, you know, or you can leave and that's your choice. And when you see what they're doing and who is going to be harmed, I mean, your stories tell of people who have lived before the Clean Air Act and what it was that they had to wear scarves over their faces, that they couldn't breathe. I mean, Mark, we can't even imagine it, but that's how they lived. And suddenly, because of these regulations, they began to realize things were improving, which meant their lives were improving.
1: Yeah, you know, we made a point of setting this story in different communities around the country that had very different histories, very different climates, very different local economies, and were impacted by exemptions given to very different types of plants. You know, the one you were speaking about there, that locals really saw a marked improvement over the
0: decades. Yes.
1: Next to a copper smelter. And, you know, to the credit of that company, they spent hundreds of millions of dollars on over the past number of years on pollution controls. And surprise, it started to clean up the air. you know, we also made a point, though, of one of the communities we spent time in was in Baton Rouge. And Baton Rouge is famously one end of Cancer Alley. Yeah. And it got that name not based on hyperbole, but based on years of studies that show elevated cancer risks and cancer rates. And so this brings us to, you know, the environmental justice question, which I really wanted to make sure was centered in this piece, if it were true. And we looked at the numbers, and this is according to EPA and census figures. Oh. You know, one stat we found was that, you know, about 54% of people who live within a mile of the facilities that Trump exempted are not white. So the majority of the people impacted are people of color. And in comparison, about 43% of the country is not white. So you've got this 11 percentage point uptick in people of color, specifically around these facilities as compared to the general American population, which really kind of lends itself to the idea that these facilities are not cited at random. Even if the administration is giving out exemptions to almost anybody who asks, the fact remains that heavily polluting facilities are where they are. And where they are, it are rural communities or Black communities or Indigenous communities or poorer communities or lower educational attainment communities. I mean, there's a whole long history here. You know, I used to report on the environment specifically in California, and your readers should look up the 1984 Sorrell report, but this is a lot of wrapped up in the history of environmental racism, where consultants have done studies and have said the best place to site a facility is in religious, Latino, low education communities, because they have less kind of political power to fight these things. So it has been studied over the years, and I think this is just the latest example that shows this is not some woke ideology. This is just the reality of siting industry in America.
0: So, Mark, I've lived what you just described. When I was a young legislator, there was a moratorium on incineration in Massachusetts. And because there was a moratorium on incineration in Massachusetts, they looked at New Hampshire and said, oh, let's just place our incinerators across the border and put them there. Well, the first place they looked, which was more convenient, was a community called Exeter. But Exeter is wealthy and smart and bright and whatever. And of course, it didn't go. So then they realized, oh, how about Epping? Epping was a struggling, poor community. We don't have Blacks in New Hampshire. We're very much of a white state, but it's a class action and a poverty action. And so they went to Epping, and they offered Epping everything. They said, we'll give you a fire department. We'll do a pilot, a payment in lieu of taxes. We'll do all this stuff. And can we site this incinerator here? Not for New Hampshire trash, for Massachusetts trash, because it was a U.S., right? And we know about incinerators and what they do from a polluting purpose. So, Mark, get this. It turns out that they wanted to offer Epping in order to convince them to take this dirty industry. They were going to offer them a payment in lieu of taxes. But according to the law in New Hampshire, you had to have an exemption from the law in order to do a pilot. On the last day of the session, they put in a provision, the incinerator company, and attached it to a bill they took off the floor of the Senate to allow them to do this pilot. Arnie found out. Arnie took to the floor of the legislature, myself and a young Democrat. We took on the entire Republican leadership. The speaker came down from the podium to support the pilot, and we defeated them 2-1. Why? Because we told them it was bad process, it was bad money, it was bad for the environment, and it was not even about our trash. It was about Massachusetts trash. And it was their way to use us as the pivot point so they could get around the rule. 2-1, Mark. This is 1988. Now, look at the story you're telling. This is the story on steroids. It's the story on steroids. So you're absolutely right. I mean, if it's especially in the South where you really do see this, and then you look now at all these things, the Voting Rights Act being decimated. We're looking at what's happening with, you know, the turning on back on again of pollution. It's horrifying what's happening so quickly. So before I let you go, I mentioned that Michigan case. So my question is, have any of these cases been successful yet in challenging this, just send us a simple email and we'll exempt you for 2 years? Has there been any traction on that?
1: So there were five cases filed against these various exemptions. One has been put in abeyance. The other four have been consolidated into kind of one mega case to just make a decision on this in general. That is still going, you know, working its way through the courts. And so there's not a decision yet there. Why I started at the top the way I did, speaking about this being a strategic pause, is that Republicans in Congress are starting to roll back some of these rules via the Congressional Review Act, and the White House is rolling some of these back kind of in other formal processes. So this is already resulting in these rules being rolled back in a more formal way.
0: Okay.
1: To the point where they're just rolled back and you don't need ongoing exemptions. So at a certain point in time.
0: So you don't need an email, in other words.
1: Time, yeah. Emails will be moot. The lawsuits will be moot. We'll just be back in a legal paradigm of the Clean Air Act of a decade ago or 20, wherever you want to put it. But a Clean Air Act not of the past few years, but of the past few decades, because the efforts are underway. There are several dozen deregulatory efforts ongoing, both publicly and that I know about just internally within the EPA, to roll back this, that, and the next provision of the Clean Air Act.
0: So you mentioned that Sheldon Whitehouse was trying to challenge, was it the emails that he was trying to challenge, or what you're talking about, which is rolling back these regs anyway in a more formal process? What's Whitehouse trying to do?
1: Yeah, Sheldon Whitehouse and Adam Schiff have a bill working its way, although of course it doesn't really have much chance right now. That would really limit the presidential unilateral ability to issue these exemptions, with the idea being you would also need then approval from Congress, and can't just kind of unilaterally decide that something meets the two criteria of the technology not existing in national security. So that's kind of a development of the past few weeks, although, like I said, probably not a high likelihood of passing this political climate.
0: So I thought this was a do-nothing Congress. Did they actually get any of this stuff passed in the do-nothing Congress that was rolling back some of these rules and regulations? You mentioned that they're doing something more formally. Well, to do something more formally means it has to pass. So did they actually get that sort of rollback passed through both the House and the Senate? I mean, of course, Donald Trump will sign it. That's not an issue. I'm just kind of curious whether anything actually came out of Speaker Johnson's Congress.
1: Well, so one of these rules was able to go through Congress to be in a Congressional Review Act sort of way. The rest of these are just rulemakings, and that process goes directly through the agency. So the agency itself, the EPA, is working on many of these things there. And as long as they follow, you know, the federal kind of Administrative Procedures Act, then they'll be able to, you know, they'll be able to roll back large pieces of the Clean Air Act.
0: So this isn't just about pollution. This isn't just about cancer. This isn't just about, you know, environmental justice. It's also about the climate crisis. And I'm going to have to let you go on this, but it just seems like if anything is going to aid and abet the climate crisis, Donald Trump is going to wrap his arms around it and support it. And this is just one more example of that. You know, we don't think about this as it relates to the climate crisis, but there's a connection to that as well. So, thank you for writing this. Thank you for taking the time to do it. The article is entitled, Trump Exempted Some of the Nation's Biggest Polluters from Air Quality Rules. All it took was an email. Now, Mark, pronounce your last name so I don't screw it up.
1: Mark Alalde.
0: Mark Alalde reports on issues relating to public lands, water, mining, oil and gas, and agriculture across the Four Corners region and beyond. His interest is in energy transition and how it's transforming the West. Thank you so much for writing this piece, and I will probably call you again.
1: Of course. Thanks so much for having me.
0: You're welcome. This, everyone, is the Tuesday edition of The Attitude. We will schmooze tomorrow, everyone. Ciao.

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1: And a good morning, Eric Callio here with the Rise and Shine Show, and you're listening to WOOL FM 91.5 Bellows Falls, Vermont. It is a Wednesday morning, the 20th of May, 2026, at the 6 a.m. hour. I hope everyone's off to a great start on this beautiful Wednesday morning. We're going to have some hot weather today. Right now, it's in the 60s and a little fog if you're driving in somewhere this morning, but hopefully that'll burn off soon. So I'm going to let you know in a little bit what our show is going to be like today, but what I'd like to do here is, first of all, remind everyone that our website is wool.fm. If you want to make a donation, if you want to become a member or underwriter, or if you want to look at our Mid-River Bulletin Board of Vets and Information, and I'll be sharing some information from that a little later on in the show. So what I'm going to do now is have some music from yesteryear, so I'll play that, and when I come back, I'll share some information with you. So enjoy these selections here from the groups that are on my sheet. And those are Eau du Majeau by the Secret Service and then Dance Away, which is Roxy Music. So here are those selections. And they are coming up in just one moment.

0: And a very good morning, Eric Callio with the Rise and Shine Show, and you're listening to WOOL-FM 91.5, Bellows Falls, Vermont. Wednesday morning here, the 20th of May, 2026. We're now at the time of 6.09 a.m. I hope everyone's off to a great start on this Wednesday morning. Going to be another warm one today before it cools down and we get some rain later in the week. I hope everyone's looking forward to their long Memorial Day weekend coming up. So I want to share an important local issue here for a couple minutes as it relates to mosquito-borne viruses. And this is from the website healthvermont.gov. It's the Vermont Department of Health, and there is sublinks as it relates to disease control. And then if you click mosquito-borne diseases and then mosquitoes Vermont, it'll give you some more information. So just a little background about this report for mosquito-borne virus surveillance in Vermont. So from approximately June through October, this application that the website has provides up-to-date information on mosquito-borne virus activity in Vermont. Eastern Equine Encephalitis Virus, or EEEV, or West Nile Virus, WNV, and Jamestown Canyon Virus maps show towns with virus-positive mosquito pools, towns with infected animals, and counties with infected people. So if you want to look for a week-by-week graph and table of Vermont mosquito pool testing results, as well as summaries of both animal cases by town and human cases by county, you can consult the Vermont Department of Health's Mosquito in Vermont page. And there is a link off of that website to get to that. So if you want to navigate that application, you would want to close the window and then select the Overview, EEEV, JCV, or WNV tab. And just a little clarification, a mosquito pool is a group of 1 to 50 mosquitoes of the same species collected at the same trap location on the same date. And again, you can get to this website from healthvermont.gov. And again, it's disease control, mosquito-borne diseases, and mosquitoes, Vermont. All right, we're going to have some more music here now on the Rise and Shine Show. And when I come back in a few minutes, I'm going to share some local information as to what's going on in the community. So I shall be back.
1: I will fight

0: Good morning, Eric Calio with the Rise and Shine Show, and I hope everyone's off to a great start here on this Wednesday morning, the 20th of May, 2026. So I have a guest in the studio this morning, Heather Thomas, who is the Executive Director of the Vermont Progressive Party, who I'm going to chat with here in the next hour or so on the Rise and Shine Show. But before I start that, I want to share some local information as to what's going on in the community as it relates to the Bellows Falls Opera House. And there is a Bourne Identity movie there this evening that will start at 7 p.m. And the Bellows Falls Opera House is in the square in Bellows Falls, Vermont. It is a 2002 American action thriller film based on Robert Ludlum's 1980 novel of the same name. It is the first installment in the Bourne franchise, and the film stars Matt Damon, Franka Potente, Chris Cooper, Clive Owen, Brian Cox, and Adewale Ikinnui Agbaji. In the film, Jason Bourne, as Damon, has psychogenic amnesia and is forced to fight to unlock his identity and his mysterious connection to the CIA. Showtime, 7 p.m., doors open at 6:30 p.m., all seat prices $6. Classic film sponsor is Edward Jones, and the runtime is 1 hour 59 minutes. And for tickets and more information, visit BellowsFallsOperaHouse.com. The Next Stage Arts tomorrow night will have open mic, and that's in Putney, Vermont at 15 Kimball Hill Road. So Vermont Timber, which is Amelia Struthers and Mike Marocchi, hosts an open mic meeting. It is an open, supportive space for musicians, poets, storytellers, and performers of all kinds to share their work. Sets will be 10 to 15 minutes. The sign-up list for May's event is already full, but please email Mike at mmrowicki@gmail.com for more information about the event. To RSVP as an audience member, please click the button above. 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Community, creativity, and great music is guaranteed. 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And again, good morning, Eric Calio here with the Rise and Shine Show. You're listening to WOOL-FM 91.5, Bellows Falls, Vermont. And again, I have my guest, Heather Thomas, who is with the Vermont Progressive Party as their executive director. Good morning, Heather.
1: Good morning, Eric. Thanks for having me.
0: And thank you so much for being on the Rise and Shine Show this morning. I'm definitely looking forward to chatting with you about the Vermont Progressive Party. It's something that I've interviewed someone from the Progressive Party a couple years ago, mm-hmm. and I think since then you've changed leadership, but certainly I like to be able to share with the listeners the different political parties that are out there in Vermont. And just to let the listeners know, it looks like that your website is progressiveparty.org?
1: That's correct, yes.
0: Excellent. Thank you for that. So folks can go there to find out more about the Vermont Progressive Party, and I'll just share that on the website it talks about the political revolution for working people since 1981. So in the 45 years that the Vermont Progressive Party has been in the state, it sounds like that they've seen a lot of changes in Vermont, and certainly in this upcoming election cycle, I'm certain that the Progressive Party wants to help continue to influence the shape and the direction of Vermont.
1: Absolutely. So the Progressive Party is the third major party in Vermont. We every 2 years do a party reorganization, which we did last fall to complete town caucuses and county committee meetings across the state. We are very busy right now, as we're still not quite done with the legislative session and gearing up for the election season right now. A number of our candidates have recently launched their campaigns.
0: Excellent. And I'm thinking that now with the election cycle underway, there's a big push to be able to get out there in the community and share what the Vermont Progressive Party is standing for, because, I mean, there's a lot of events in the state right now that are really helping or hurting in terms of people's cost of living, different rules that are out there in the state, but more importantly, just, you know, what makes Vermont an attractive state to come live in. And, you know, one of the things that you hear about all too often in Vermont is just that the cost of living, people right now are struggling to pay rent or mortgages or pay for gas or groceries. And I'm just wondering, you know, where does the Vermont Progressive Party stand on that, and how would they be able to help effectuate a solution so that folks and voters, for that matter, in Vermont can get some ease with that?
1: Yes, affordability is a huge issue right now in the state. I think one of the things that the Progressive Party has been pushing all session is, for lack of a better way of saying it, a tax the rich campaign. During the Big Beautiful Bill rollout, it's clear that the higher income earners in Vermont will receive a roughly $57,000 federal tax break. And so some of the initiatives introduced this session involved recapturing some of those tax breaks to fund many of the programs that are going to be short on funding as a result of the tax cuts coming from the federal government. So there's a lot of work to be done, and we need more people to be involved.
0: For sure. I think the Democratic and Republican parties, which are the two major parties in Vermont, you know, have a major holding in terms of the politics in the state. And you have a Republican governor, and then there's more of a Democratic majority, I believe, in the legislature. Does the Vermont Progressive Party, as much as they have their own platform, are there things that the Republicans are doing that sort of align with the Progressive Party? Or I guess the inverse of that question, are there things that the Democratic Party is doing in Vermont that might align with the Progressive Party? Because, you know, sometimes you see synergies there. And, you know, I'm just wondering, is that something that comes up where, you know, maybe you don't have your progressive in there, but maybe there's a Republican or Democrat that can help get an idea that you have forward?
1: Sure. I mean, it really takes coalition building across parties to create change in Montpelier. So sometimes we do find ourselves working with Republicans and Democrats on specific issues. Interestingly, over the weekend, we held our second state committee meeting of the year so far. And we were endorsing candidates at that time.
0: Excellent. How many candidates right now do you have running in the state, or statewide rather, for the Progressive Party?
1: There's still campaigns being launched each day. We had 7 people come to our state committee meeting on Sunday seeking endorsement for statewide offices. I can tell you a little bit more about that.
0: Sure.
1: Amanda Janu, she's a candidate for governor. She has a lot of really innovative ideas about how to lead the state forward. We had Molly Gray, Esther Charleston, and Ryan McLaren, who are all candidates for lieutenant governor, come to speak with us. Tim Ash, he's a candidate for state auditor. Zachary Hampel is a candidate for treasurer. And I'm missing one. Sorry, I've been up since 3 o'clock this morning,
0: which is okay.
1: A bit unusual for me. My apologies. Rachel Shaw is a candidate for Secretary of State.
0: Excellent. And I'll just add that I had Amanda Janu as a guest on the show a couple weeks ago, who's running for the Vermont governor's office. So we had a very interesting and great discussion about what Amanda's platform is and how she wants to help effectuate change here in the state of Vermont. So very happy to have her in the studio. In all the offices that the progressives are running in, do you currently have any progressives in state government in Vermont? And if so, I mean, how many are there?
1: Sure. Yeah, we have several progressives, and then we have what's called fusion candidates, where people have received the support of the Progressive Party as Democrats, so they will either be listed as a Democrat progressive or a progressive Democrat, and that determines who they caucus with.
0: Now, Bernie Sanders, who's the senator from Vermont, is he part of the Progressive Party, or is he separate?
1: He's an independent, because you can't run as a progressive for federal offices.
0: Yeah.
1: But he, during his time as mayor of Burlington, sort of was part of the initial seed of the Progressive Party back in the early 80s. I can speak a little bit about some of the folks that we do have in Montpelier right now.
0: Okay.
1: Senator Tanya Vihofsky. She is from Chittenden Central District. Kate Logan, she's from Chittenden 16. We have Representative Chloe Tomlinson from Winooski and Representative Brian Chena from Chittenden 15.
0: And through the different districts there that they represent, I mean, those seem more like in the central part of the state or the northern part of the state of Vermont. What does it mean to be a progressive? I guess I meant to ask that earlier, but like, what is the platform of being a progressive? In, I guess the follow-up question to that is it considered more of a conservative or is it considered more of a liberal movement?
1: It's definitely considered more of a liberal movement. We certainly have people in the party who have more conservative values on some issues. So it's not really, I wouldn't say there's like one way of thinking about any particular issue. Many party members live in rural Vermont, and so the perspective can be a bit different than folks who live in the greater Burlington area.
0: And I also think that the different areas of Vermont as well, especially when you get in the rural areas, more in the Northeast Kingdom areas, tend to be more conservative, people with independent, you know, money or minds. So, you know, there's definitely that mixed bag of people in the state. In order to become part of the Progressive Party, let's say you want to run for office, what would that look like for someone to join up with the Progressive Party? Would that be, you know, you would meet with them and you would try to figure out, you know, what their ideas are? And then from there, I mean, is there more of kind of a molding of that candidate to, you know, make sure they represent the Progressive Party? I mean, how does that initial contact start?
1: Sure. We've been recruiting candidates since last fall, in some cases even earlier than that. A good way to get involved is during party reorganization. Of course, that's only every 2 years. So we just, as I said, completed that in the fall. But really at any time, people can join the Progressive Party. There are rules that the Secretary of State's office has and state statute about voting in a particular party. So you can't vote in more than one party in a 12-month period. And for anyone who's interested in that, I can share more. But essentially, you can reach out to the Progressive Party. We can kind of plug you in where your town and county folks might be. Could have some initial conversations about your interests in running for office. I will say, though, that there's only 8 days left to file petitions to run for office for November. So time is ticking, but there's still opportunity for folks to jump in even at this stage.
0: 8 days, so certainly it would be a short amount of time, but it sounds like that there's still possibility to be able to get into the party. Are there any areas of the state that you need more coverage in terms of if you were looking for candidates where you could use somebody or have somebody represent the Progressive Party, like, you know, this area of Vermont, southeastern Vermont or southern Vermont, that kind of thing?
1: Yeah, we actually have organization across the state, and we have candidates from Windsor County, Windham County, Bennington County, Rutland County. So we're really working with all of our local caucuses and committees to make sure that we're running strong candidates.
0: Now, the election is in November, of course, but there is an event prior to that, which is the state primary, and I believe that takes place in August?
1: August 11th, yes.
0: Okay, so certainly for listeners out there, your primary coming up on August 11th would be a time to, you know, see who's on the ballot, so if there was any progressives, they would be on the ballot. And remind me, in Vermont, I think there is also a process to register to vote. So anyone listening out there, if you are not already registered to vote in Vermont, it sounds like that you would do that at the town hall or the city hall. Is that how that works?
1: Yeah, there's a lot of places you can register to vote. You can register to vote when you're getting your driver's license at the DMV. For anyone who's needing to register to vote and having a hard time with that, please reach out and we'll make sure that we can help you.
0: Is there a certain timeline you have to register prior to the primary or the election, so many days, or can you do that the day of? And certainly, I mean, we can look for that information as well. But again, I would encourage anyone out there that if you're not registered to vote yet, to make sure that you can get registered, because it's a huge election coming up this year. I mean, we hear about a lot of things in the news as it relates to gas prices and just the affordability. Also, just some things on the federal level as well. You know, we're dealing right now with a very conservative administration. Some people, you know, think that's great, and some people don't think that's great. And the midterm elections is a pivotal time to effectuate those changes. You can't necessarily change the president, but you can change your members of Congress every 2 years, and then there's some senators that are up for vote as well at the federal level. The state level, of course, there's also elections every 2 years, so you vote for a new governor and state reps and state senators and so forth. With the Vermont Progressive Party as they stand now, has there been any major legislation or anything big that they've been able to help drive in the state that has turned out to be something that's still active? Because, again, sometimes when you look at the smaller parties, you don't think that they're making much of an impact, but they really do. Mm-hmm. And I'm just curious if there's something that stands out that you know of that would be something that's going on in Vermont that the progressive parties have helped.
1: Yeah, I can speak to that. Most recently this week, Governor Phil Scott signed into law H-841, which gives some protections, neurological rights protections to folks, as we are seeing like AI sort of take over a lot of the discussion and landscape in tech these days.
0: Yeah, the AI issue has become a very contentious issue for some people, because it is felt that AI might be taking over a lot of things that humans should be doing. The flip side of the argument is AI is supposed to be helpful in terms of education or medical science or anything that could, and I don't want to use the word replace a human being, but could help support and supplement a human being's role. I think one of the tricky things with AI, though, is it's still a technology that's not 100% reliable or tested. And this is where there's some concern with people, because, you know, we hear about in the news how jobs get shipped overseas and how technology is reducing the workforce. It's a horrible thing when you lose a job to technology, but I'm just curious, you know, with AI, you know, does the Progressive Party feel that it should be reined in more, or maybe eliminated, or, you know, do they feel that there's enough safeguards in place now? And I think you kind of answered that already, but I'm just wondering if the Progressive Party feels more should be done to help kind of control AI.
1: I think when it comes to individual autonomy and ownership of thoughts and art and music and all of these things, like, that's where the Progressive Party would take issue with some of the AI evolution. I think there's been a lot of cases recently with art and music in particular, very relevant to the work that you do here, Eric.
0: Well, thank you.
1: Yeah.
0: Appreciate that. Yeah, and it's so important, especially in Vermont, you know, the arts, because I find sometimes that the arts get ignored, not intentionally, but it's because people are thinking of, you know, other things and other ways to spend money. But, you know, in state government, and I'll share this with you as well, that, you know, radio stations like this, we're all volunteer, we're 100% community driven, we're 100% run by donations. It's very helpful. But certainly when the state of Vermont, and we've started this recently, if there is grant money or any monies that are available for a station like this to be able to help utilize, to help upgrade equipment or make repairs, it's big because, you know, our fundraising is good, but it's not as big as when the state can allocate grant money. And I know right now there's something going through the legislature where different community radio stations are supposed to at some point get another little share of that. And anyone listening out there, if you're a legislator that supported that, thank you. We definitely appreciate that. You know, getting another thing with the arts is, you know, a lot of people come to Vermont to paint or be musicians or actually start studios in which they can record music or perform. In last year, you know, we heard a lot of the federal grant money kind of went away, so public radio has been struggling. They've had to rely more on donations. And, you know, I'm just curious at a state level, and I know you mentioned this with the progressive of the arts, is there something that the progressives could help effectuate through the government that might try to bring some state money to help out? And I don't want to say NPR, but like public radio stations or maybe like a community radio station?
1: That's an interesting question. I'm sure that's something that we could talk more about at another time. I did also want to mention, just going back to the discussion on AI, one of the other real issues that the Progressive Party has with AI is the amount of energy and water that it takes to run data centers. And that has a huge environmental cost.
0: Yeah. I mean, water is so, what's the word?

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1: The AI is providing the information, not always accurate, and I've seen some cases where it spits back information that is piecemeal, so I think people have to be very careful about that. But I'm just wondering, you know, with the Progressive Party, maybe either just Vermont or as the party as a whole, have you found any benefits with embracing AI for your platform or your campaign? Or, I mean, is it something that you would prefer to keep it in its own lane for now until, you know, we can understand more about AI?
2: Yeah, there's no one that I'm aware of that's using AI for any campaign purposes. I think the artwork that's being introduced for new campaigns right now is all being done by humans and that sort
1: Excellent.
2: Of thing. Yeah, it's reassuring.
1: Yeah. You know, I mean, there's a lot of talented people out there in Vermont too, and, you know, why spend time, you know, having it automated when they can actually do it by hand? And I think that's the special thing about human creativity is you never want to lose that. You know, and that's another thing I see with the Progressive Party as well is it seems like that, you know, you have the government and, you know, the government has certain controls and there's some things they overmanage or some things that maybe they undermanage. But would you say that the Progressive Party is more about putting the power with the people versus letting government control our day-to-day lives?
2: Yes, I think the Progressive Party would like to see more engagement in sort of the formative stages of some of the legislative work that needs to be done. I think we can just reflect back on how Act 73 and Act 181 have gone this session to know and to realize that people really want to be heard as stakeholders. They want to have a say in the future of their communities.
1: Yeah, and it's recently Act 181 was something that was passed in the state, or I don't know where it's at right now, if it was legislated in the law, but I'm wondering, you know, is that, does the Progressive Party feel like that's going to help Vermonters, or is it going to be more of an inhibition, if you will, to Vermonters in terms of things like building or real estate?
2: Yeah, it has been repealed, but I think there was a lot of public outcry about the road rule and Tier 3 as it was interpreted. So I think, you know, Vermonters want to have say over what happens on their private property.
1: Yeah. And, you know, I think another part that is challenging for Vermonters is it is a rural state. So if you're living in a rural area, you may need a longer driveway to get to the top of the hill, or maybe you just want to be set back from the road and have that tree line and you don't want to see the road, hear anything. And if you have restrictions, and I heard this from someone that there was limitations to the length of the driveway. So I just feel like if you're a Vermonter and you want to build a property, but you can't have a lengthy driveway, that could be a huge preclusion to being able to live there. Because I think more and more people want to be set back from the road versus being closer to the road.
2: Sure. And I think some people, large landowners and farmers, want to still have the flexibility to build on their property should their children want to have a home, issues like that.
1: Yeah. We're going to take a break here on the Rise and Shine show. This is Eric Callio. I have my guest this morning, Heather Thomas, who is the executive director of the Vermont Progressive Party. So we're going to share some music here now on the show. And when I come back, we're going to have some more discussion about the Vermont Progressive Party, so stay tuned.

0: And a very good morning, Eric Callio with the Rise and Shine Show. You're listening to WOOL-FM 91.5, Bellows Falls, Vermont. It is a Wednesday morning, the 20th of May, 2026, at the 7 a.m. hour now. I hope everyone's off to a great start on this Wednesday morning. And for the next hour here, we're going to have my guest, Heather Thomas, who is the executive director of the Vermont Progressive Party. And they are one of the political parties that has candidates running for office in the state of Vermont. And if you want to find out more about the Progressive Party, they are at www.progressiveparty.org. And Heather, I want to thank you for coming into the studio here this morning. Those folks that were listening in the first hour, I had brought up the question as it relates to registering to voting. And of course, you can do that on election day at the polling place in Vermont. You do need to bring some proof of residency or citizenship, or for that matter, some sort of proof as to who you are in terms of being able to vote in that election for Vermont. But I just wanted to let the listeners know that that is a possibility if you are unable to register in advance. And Heather, we were talking a lot about what the Progressive Party means some of the platforms that they're running for. During the break there, we were talking about some items in terms of, I think, some of the things that are hot topics right now with the Progressive Party.
1: Mm-hmm.
0: And we were, for the break also, we were talking about Act 181 and how that change has, you know, maybe affected people in terms of, you know, how they develop property, amongst other things. I guess what I wanted to ask as well is, you know, is that an example of where maybe the Vermont Progressive Party sees that and says, you know, maybe this wasn't a great change of legislation? And, you know, if so, you know, how would they be able to, for the common good of the state, be able to help effectuate that change? I mean, how do you start doing that? Do you do it more with the voters, or do you try to talk to legislators first? What would be your strategy with that?
1: Sure. So for party members or people who are looking to join the Progressive Party, we have a lot of opportunities for people to do work alongside all of us, sort of day to day, week to week. We do have a rural issues committee, and I think that would be a great place to get involved to sort of help us identify issues that are relevant to people living in rural areas. I do live in a rural community myself, and so some of these issues are very near and dear to my heart, as well as a lot of the farmers and friends that I have around southern Vermont.
0: And I think one of the things that makes Vermont a special state is there is a lot of agriculture in farmland, and those folks is what makes up a good part of the state. I mean, you have people that are doing, you know, milking and, you know, just farming as it relates to food, like beets, agriculture, crops, and mapling, mm-hmm. which is huge. And one of the things you hear sometimes is how difficult it is for people that run farms or are in farming to be able to make those ends meet. And sometimes it could be, you know, just the economy, or sometimes it could be the climate. And one of the things that comes to my mind is maple sugaring, where, you know, if it's a very snowy, cold winter, it seems to go better. If it's more of a mild winter, less snow, then maybe they don't do well with the maple sugaring. But I'm just wondering, you know, based on your conversations with, you know, people in farming, I mean, what would they like to see change in the state that could make their lives better?
1: Oh, gosh, that's a big question, Eric. I think there's a lot of room for all of us to do.
0: Yes.
1: Work that supports people being able to stay on their land and farm. I think last year is a good example of, like, the unexpected nature of farming. We had some very severe droughts in the late summer last year, and, you know, it's really hard for someone to kind of go get past issues like that if your crops dry up, or you're having a bad haying season, or, you know, there's just so many unexpected variables that can really hit farmers' bottom lines pretty hard.
0: Yeah, and sometimes it's unavoidable, and you know, they don't have a lot of backup resources to be able to fall on. You know, another big issue you hear about in the state is education. And, I mean, it's known that people that live in Vermont and pay property taxes pay a good percentage of property tax towards the school systems, which helps hire teachers, which helps fund the school so they can run them and get the necessary supplies and support. But you also hear of, you know, the struggles that public schools have in order to be able to provide the necessary education for students. You know, you also hear of, you know, the school choice, where, you know, there's some parents that will elect to send their kids to parochial school or private school. But focusing on the public education system, you know, where does the Progressive Party stand on helping with that in the state? Are there issues that they see that, you know, could work better for not only students or the parents of students, maybe even the teachers that work in those school systems?
1: Yeah, the Progressive Party supports a fully funded public school system. I think there's a lot of concern about what some of the consequences of Act 73 could be. And those conversations are still shaking out in Montpelier right now. I know there's pretty broad support for local control over any consolidation that has to happen in the future, instead of it being like a top-down approach.
0: Now, Act 73, I'm not quite familiar with that act. I have heard of it a couple times, but what does that act entail in Vermont?
1: It would entail, well, in its original inception, mergers, consolidation, changing the funding mechanism for schools, and really just doing a lot of broad sweeping changes to the way that our system is set up currently. Originally, I believe Governor Scott wanted to basically have like 5 school districts across the state, which would be a drastic change from the way things are done currently, where, you know, in my particular community, a few years ago, we merged some districts, and there's a local school board that covers 2 schools. And so as a result of those plans, basically you wouldn't see that like local engagement from your neighbors any longer, because there would be no school board president who lives down the street. It would be a much more hierarchical approach.
0: Yeah, it seems very regionalized, where you would have, as you said, 5 school systems, so they would be encompassing a lot of towns. I mean, I'm also envisioning that it would be very hard to get that local support from the smaller towns into the region. You know, you see this with, you know, regional planning commissions, where they cover a lot of towns. So, you know, sometimes some towns don't feel like they get the attention like other towns. It would also be very hard, I think, for regional school systems as well to know exactly what each smaller town needs. You know, I'm always thinking the more regionalized someone is, you know, the cities tend to benefit, and then the smaller locations don't. Plus, as well, you would think that, you know, the more smaller school systems are more in tune with what the students need. You know, maybe they don't have the budget or the tax base coming in, but, you know, maybe there's old school there that's been in operation for 100 years or more than 100 years that, you know, is doing great things, and there's some great teachers in there. I'm always fascinated with older school buildings. I know a lot of places are trying to build newer school buildings, but there's something to be said about how older school buildings were developed, where, you know, the acoustics are better and the ample space is better too, because things were built bigger than they are now. And then, you know, with the tax money, you know, if I'm living in Vermont, I would rather have it go to a local school versus up to a regional school, I guess, in my opinion. And I say that because, you know, from a regional perspective, I always feel like it would be harder to make things known or effectuate some change.
1: Mm, yeah, interesting. I mean, I think what we've been seeing a lot, like in my particular area, is schools are cutting staff and they're cutting programs to sort of try to like level fund their school year over year. And I know that's not what Vermonters want for their students and families. I know that when we're talking about preparing students for high school, that also requires us to offer things like second languages, third languages, arts programs. So I think we have a lot of community engagement work to be done to make sure that the priorities that people see across the state are actually part of the education system that we're offering the students of the future.
0: And there's also a lot of people moving from out of state up into the Vermont area as well. So, you know, they're bringing their culture, they're bringing their beliefs, and sometimes you be said they're bringing their politics with them as well. So, you know, it makes me wonder sometimes when you see these changes that they announce in the state legislature, whether, you know, that's truly something that a Vermonter would want, or if there's this influence, if you will, from other areas. And I'm just wondering, where you sit at the Progressive Party, do you see that there's influences from out-of-staters that might be shifting the direction of Vermont?
1: Yes, actually. There are lobbyists in Montpelier who are pushing the agenda of Trump and Trump-minded, like-minded folks. And so I can give you an example. Americans for Prosperity, I found their business card on the floor in the State House this session. There's a large push towards deregulation and privatization of so many components of our state and our economy.
0: Yeah, that is something that's becoming more well known, deregulation. And, you know, you hear of it with, you know, environmental and fossil fuels and education, how they want to dismantle the Department of Education, you know, amongst other things. I know in the sense the Vermont Progressive Party does, I believe, advocate, you know, in some cases for, you know, less government involvement. But, I mean, does the Progressive Party also feel that you still, in some cases, need that government involvement to help manage what's there? Because, you know, there's no regulation could be bad, but overregulation is not necessarily helpful either.
1: Yeah, I mean, that's a really tricky question. I think there is clearly a place for government to support working families and to make sure that people have access to food and housing and so many other social supports that are very much needed in our state. So we certainly wouldn't want to see any cuts to funding of Medicaid, our Three Squares program, things like that. But that's coming. That's coming as a result of the federal tax cuts.
0: Do you see in Vermont there's more of a conservative kind of movement now? You know, I know you mentioned Montpelier seems to have these, you know, special advocates where, and I know when you go way back in the political history, I mean, Vermont tended to vote more Republican, and I think it's been more in the past 30, maybe 40 years, they've shifted more to, you know, voting more Democrat, but, or liberal. I'm just, you know, curious, do you think that trend's going the other way now in Vermont, going back to more of a conservative?
1: That's a really interesting question, Eric. I think many of our Democratic legislators tend to be a bit on the conservative side, actually. The work that needs to be done is really going to require a lot of courage of our legislative leaders. And as I said earlier, during the first hour, you know, there's 8 days until people are no longer able to file their petitions to run for office.
0: Yep.
1: But if you feel moved, please reach out.
0: Now, once you file a petition to run for office, then, you know, at that point, let's say you were to do it with the Progressive Party. So, you know, at that point, it would be incumbent upon the candidate to start campaigning and, you know, and getting out there. How does the Progressive Party help a candidate get out to, you know, meet with the people, talk to people? Do you have, you know, staff on the party that say, you know, go to this town, there's some people here that want to talk to you, or, you know, we'd like to see if we could get some more votes in this locality, you know, can you go out here? I mean, how would you help support that candidate so they could be able to effectively reach out to the voters?
1: Sure, we have a number of ways we do that. We have some pretty significant technology that helps us from a systems perspective. We have a very strong elections committee as one example. Also the county committees in any area where we're running candidates supports the work that the candidates are doing as well. So if folks are running for office, they also need to receive an endorsement from the party to work with the party. And so that does have some specific requirements, but I'm very happy to say that over the weekend, we had our state committee meeting in Barrie at the Old Labor Hall. It's a really interesting space for anyone who's interested in history. I encourage you to do a little reading on the Old Labor Hall in Barrie. So the folks who received endorsements from the state committee over the weekend include Amanda Janu, who's a candidate for governor. Yep. I understand you had her.
0: Yes, I did.
1: On the show recently.
0: Yep, 2 weeks ago.
1: As well as Tim Ash, who is a candidate for state auditor. And then we also endorsed Rachel Shaw, who's a candidate for Secretary of State.
0: I thought there was a, and I might be wrong about this, the lieutenant governor, which I think sometimes is of a different political party. Was there ever a lieutenant governor that was part of the Progressive Party?
1: Yes, David Zuckerman.
0: Yes.
1: Mm-hmm. John Rogers is the current lieutenant governor. And there are three Democratic candidates for lieutenant governor. The names are probably familiar to a lot of folks. Molly Gray previously served as lieutenant governor. And Esther Charleston had been a candidate for governor. And then Ryan McLaren is spent a lot of his career working for Peter Welch.
0: Okay. In the time between the 8 days till you have to file and then the primaries are in August, so, you know, that gives you all of June and that gives you all of July. I mean, what would the Progressive Party candidates be expected to, or what could they do to hit the major issues to be able to, you know, see themselves, or to get enough voters to see themselves on the ballot in November? Would that be talking about the things we talked about, like the economy, education, you know, state government, the control of things? I mean, what are there other major issues we haven't talked about yet that the progressives are really focusing on?
1: You know, I think there's no shortage of issues for candidates to be concerned about right now, between sort of the federal overreach that we see coming from the Trump administration that's affected our state, and the things that the federal government has asked of Vermont, and in some cases we've complied. Like, I believe Governor Scott provided all of the Three Squares recipient data to the Trump administration last year. The Progressive Party took major issue with that. And in other cases, the Secretary of State's office was asked to provide all voter data to the Trump administration. And fortunately, Secretary of State Sarah Copeland-Hanzus refused. So that's just some examples of things that are concerning within the state of Vermont that requires a strong stance. But then like I said, I mean, we've talked a little bit about affordability issues. Certainly, there's a lot of concern about climate change, environmental issues across the state, climate justice issues. Civil and human rights issues are pretty significant right now. We're also very concerned about voting rights protections. So there's really, there is no shortage of work to be done for anyone who's interested in getting involved, either running for office or supporting the work that needs to be done on elections.
0: I'm glad you brought up voting rights, Heather, because I mean, I think that's also important. I mean, as I was reading with Vermont, I mean, it seems like, you know, it's very open and accessible for people to vote, and they can do that on election day. And I mean, I always feel like you can never get enough people to vote, and you know, hopefully there's a day where there's as many citizens as Vermont or any state for that matter, that all those citizens are voters. The struggle nowadays, of course, is, you know, getting the elderly to the polling place, getting people that are 18 to register to vote. You know, what determines a citizen? Can they vote? Can they not vote? You know, that kind of thing. But I mean, I always like to say that, you know, if you are paying taxes in the state, or even if you're not, I mean, if you reside in Vermont, you know, it's the elected officials that impact, you know, a lot of your daily living. So the more you can get out and hear the issues and listen to the issues, such as, you know, what the Vermont Progressive Party is talking about, you know, voters can become more informed and be able to help vote on those issues to make change. Because, I mean, let's face it, I mean, you know, we're a republic here, you know, people say we're a democracy, but you have to be able to participate in it. You can't wait for your neighbors to go vote on those issues. You as a person have to get out there and vote on those issues.
1: Absolutely, Eric. Yes. Voting is a right, but it's also a responsibility. We all have a responsibility to ourselves and to each other to participate in the democratic process. So I encourage anybody who feels powerless in when they read the news each day or listen to the radio to get involved. Get involved in your local community. Join a committee in your town. Do what you can to support the work that we all need to be doing right now.
0: Excellent, Heather. I'm going to take a break here on the Rise and Shine show. This is Eric Callio. I want to wish everyone a very good morning, and I have my guest this morning, Heather Thomas, who's the executive director with the Vermont Progressive Party. And we will be back, but we're going to have a little music break here right now. And when I come back, I will also talk about some information as to what's going on in the community. So stay tuned.

0: Good morning, Eric Alio with the Rise and Shine Show. We have I'm Still Standing, that just played by Elton John here. You're listening to WOOL-FM 91.5, Bellows Falls, Vermont. I do have some more local pieces of information I want to cover here this morning as it relates to the Manchester, Vermont Food and Wine Festival coming up this Friday, May 22nd. 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And that'll take place from May 15th to September 25th, all Fridays this year of 2026. Runs 4 to 7 in Bellows Falls, and each week it'll feature fresh local food, live music, kids activities, local vendors and artists, and snap and crop cash expected. So whether you're grocery shopping, meeting friends, enjoying dinner downtown, or simply soaking in a summer evening, there's something for everyone at the market. 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And again, these listings I read this morning, if you go to our website, wool.fm, and click the events link, it'll bring you to the Mid-River Bulletin Board events and information. All right, I'm back with my guest here, Heather Thomas, who again is the executive director of the Vermont Progressive Party, and we've been sharing this morning about the role of the Vermont Progressive Party in the state and the various different things that they're working on with their platform. And certainly during the break, Heather, you know, we were talking, you know, something of interest that as it relates to the Progressive Party as part of the various actions you take in the state. You also rely on donations from folks to be able to run the party. One thing that I think is of interest that you don't accept donations from corporations and nonprofits.
1: Yes. We do not accept corporate donations, and nonprofits are restricted by law from donating to political parties. But yes, I think one of the major criticisms of, you know, money in politics is that there's broad influence from major corporations. And so we want to be part of the solution and lead by example. So we do not accept corporate campaign contributions. Individuals can contribute up to $12,950 in a campaign cycle. So that also limits the amount of influence that one person could have.
0: Yeah, and certainly, I mean, that is a substantial donation, I think, but also at the same time, it does control, I think, how much you're able to receive in terms of being able to do the outreach that it takes with the party. It must also, in some senses, limit maybe, you know, how you're able to advertise. Because, I mean, you think of the Republican Democrat parties, you know, they have the money to be able to get out there in the media and do the various, you know, things that they talk about. With the Progressive Party, do you find that you have access to the same media to be able to get your message out, or do you take a different approach to try to get the word out that maybe isn't as expensive like TV and radio?
1: We do use a mix of advertisements for campaign purposes, I would say. We also have we operate a very lean organization. I'm the only employee. We rely on not only the goodwill and contributions of our members to sustain us, mostly with recurring monthly donations. But we really do require the support of our members to volunteer. And when I say require, I just mean that, you know, we need folks to be involved for our organization to affect change in the future. None of this work can be done alone, so it requires a lot of coordination.
0: How many folks do you have on your staff currently that work with the Progressive Party?
1: Just myself.
0: Okay. Mm-hmm. So the rest of the folks that help, you know, must either be like candidates or volunteers that helped effectuate the mission there of the Progressive Party?
1: Yes. So, like I said earlier in the show, we have just had a state committee meeting over the weekend. The state committee is selected by our county committee during party reorganization. So we can have up to about 120 members on the state committee from all over the state. We also have alternates who are able to vote if the delegates are not present. But as you can imagine, there's a lot of people who have done a lot of work for, you know, decades prior to me serving as executive director. So none of this work was done by one person. It really required a growing movement.
0: What was... And again, I'm just looking at your website, so you can run as a progressive if you want to, you know, run as a progressive. But then you also have online candidate info sessions and regional in-person training opportunities. So is that, like, let's say you don't want to run as a candidate, but you want to help support the party. So does that also, you know, give you the opportunity to learn about the party, but then help participate, whether it's a grassroots event or some sort of campaign stop?
1: Yeah, I think people are probably noticing that candidates are making their rounds around the state right now, certainly statewide candidates, but also folks who've recently announced that they're either seeking election or re-election for a state representative or state senate. People will be out in the communities at parades and summertime community events. There's certainly opportunities to get involved and support candidates. So depending on where you live, we can help you plug in to support candidates around the state.
0: Now, the events that you've had, certainly, I mean, they seem statewide. And I know we talked about this earlier, but up until the primary and then election day, I mean, do you expect to have more events throughout the state to, you know, help get the Progressive Party's word out and try to encourage people to come out and vote?
1: Oh, absolutely. We'll be very visible in communities as we support candidates' campaigns through the summer leading up to the primaries. Our next state committee meeting, for anyone interested, it is open to anyone, though you can only vote if you're actually a delegate or an alternate to the state committee, will be in August, on Sunday, August 23rd, at the Old Labor Hall in Barrie.
0: Okay.
1: So, and certainly another opportunity would be to join one of our new member orientations. We have those once a month, and so those are virtual via Zoom, and it's a great opportunity just to connect and to share a little bit about yourself and your interests and hear more about the party.
0: It also looks like that you have social media presence as well, just looking at your website, Facebook, Instagram, YouTube, LinkedIn, amongst other of those the social media links.
1: Mm-hmm.
0: Just, you know, thinking when you have a campaign event, you know, I'm sure folks like to take pictures and so forth. Do you have any notable people that are progressives that you've been able to help get campaign and stuff, whether they're in state or out of state? Do you ever get any, like, what would they call, like, big name progressives that come up and help? Or is it just, you just kind of more of a regional, local kind of party that is it campaigns?
1: We have, like I said earlier, we have a long history in the state of Vermont, being around for just about 45 years. We officially organized in 1999, so we've been officially a third party since for 27 years. But we do have, we have folks who've been involved forever, you know, who are still out there supporting candidates, recruiting candidates. I think of Liz Blum. She's in Windsor County. She's a great, great person, but she's certainly continues to want to see the change that we all know we can bring to the state and is constantly in conversation with folks about it.
0: You were telling me, Heather, about an organization that you work with called NAMI. And this is a nonprofit organization that does work in Vermont. And I believe you're involved as one of its volunteers.
1: Yes. Yeah. So I just personally, this is kind of outside of my work with the Progressive Party.
0: Sure.
1: I'm the affiliate leader for Rutland County for NAMI Vermont. And that stands for the National Alliance for Mental Illness. Excuse me. A lot of education and community support is offered through NAMI. One of the upcoming trainings that we're doing, it's called a provider training, and it's geared towards folks who are in like the nursing or medical field to create more awareness about some of the diagnoses and experiences of families. So it's a great organization. It also relies on small individual donors and members to support the work throughout the state. One of the goals is to destigmatize mental illness and create more awareness so families can receive support, peer support, and other programs. There is one signature program called the Mental Illness Recovery Class, and that is actually a, NAMI is a national organization, but that particular class is something that was created by Vermonters in Vermont.
0: I think mental illness is such an important aspect, one to not only be aware of, but to be studied and also respected, because, I mean, it does affect a lot of people. And, you know, I find nowadays, you know, there's a couple things that I'm seeing is one, I mean, it could just be the social situation that we're in, whether people are afflicted with drugs or alcohol. I mean, it could also be something that people, for various reasons, have a genetic health condition that causes, you know, your mental health. But would you say that there's enough awareness out there with people as it relates to mental health, or is that still an ongoing challenging thing that you need more people to be aware of mental health, because in order to, you know, help with that and make changes, that, you know, maybe there needs to be more awareness of that so people don't see it as a stigma, but, you know, see it as something that, that can happen in one's life?
1: Yeah, I mean, just like physical health or emotional health, we all have mental health, and people's experience will change over their lifetime. And I think what I've noticed and experienced even in my own communities is people don't really look for these resources until they have a family member or a friend in crisis in some way. And so NAMI is a great organization to get involved with to create more awareness about mental health and resources in the state of Vermont. For anyone that doesn't know, there's designated agencies all around the state, and here in Springfield, there's HCRS. They do a lot of work with folks to support people experiencing mental illness.
0: And, you know, we all have a loved one or someone we

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1: Be healthy lives. But one of the things that we do know is that community and connections and relationships is a huge protective factor in people's lives. So it's kind of an interesting time that we're living in, right, where we have probably less civic and social bonds as a result of just the way our society is structured. So I really encourage people to, number one, go to NAMIvermont.org and learn more about the organization, but also just think about the ways that your participation, whether it's, you know, in a civic or political arena or a religious group, can actually support your mental health.
2: Yeah. And, you know, like you said, is it, you know, mental health? I mean, we're all affected by it in some way. And I think, you know, even if you don't have a serious condition of it, but we all need to be able to also get that respite and be able to breathe fresh air. And that's what's great about Vermont, is as much as, you know, the state has its challenges, at least you can come up here and take a hike, you can go climb a mountain, you can do things to get that stress relief, which is so important for mental health in Vermont. And, you know, in thinking about the Vermont Progressive Party, again, Heather, certainly as the election is coming up, what do you hope as a party to be able to achieve in this election cycle? Would it be, you know, getting more seats in the state representative and state senator level, or more maybe representation in like the local government, such as, you know, your select boards, your city councils? And then, I mean, federally, I guess, kind of a different challenge. But I mean, is the Progressive Party more in tune with trying to effectuate change at like the state and local level?
1: Yeah, I would say that earlier this year, you know, town meeting day, we did have party members who were running for their local school board, select board, city council races. And we will continue to work on town meeting day candidates for 2027. This election cycle, we're continuing to double down and build our movement. You know, we are committed to being the vocal group in Montpelier and sticking up for working people and families and trying to create change, making the state more affordable, making sure that people can afford health care and have access to health care. There's a lot, like so much work to be done, and it requires all of us to be involved.
2: Absolutely. And I think at the not only local but the state level, that's huge in terms of being able to have that voice in there. And I always say, you know, maybe you don't have the votes, but you have the influence and you're speaking about it. And I think that's the first step in any political movement, to be able to get the idea out there, because sometimes it could be as small as a mustard seed, but, you know, it can grow to a larger whole if you keep talking about these issues.
1: Yeah, and truthfully, just to speak to one of the things you just mentioned, the Vermont Progressive Party actually does represent a large majority of Vermonters. What's interesting about the way that we vote in Vermont and universally, like pretty much across the United States, is it leads to a two-party system. And so as a third party, we recognize that the way to have more voices in this ecosystem is to support ranked choice voting.
2: Yeah. Ranked choice voting, what is that specifically? I don't think I quite know what that is.
1: Sure. So right now you have to vote for a candidate, say a state representative. If there's two people in that race, it's pretty clear who the winner is.
2: Right.

0: If you have more than two candidates in a race, you rank them, and to achieve excuse me, a win, the math is a bit different, right? Because folks can choose a third party candidate in those races.
1: So that does help in a situation then to, you know, help get a Progressive Party candidate on the ballot.
0: Yeah, and to get them elected.
1: Yeah, which is very important. And again, just to remind the voters, so Election Day is coming up this year. November, is it 3rd? Or is it another day in November? I don't remember exactly what it is, but it's usually that first Tuesday after the first Monday of November.
0: So the primary in Vermont is August 11th.
1: August 11th for the primary, yep. And then the election coming in November. And again, I mean, I would encourage anybody who is out looking to vote, if you haven't registered to vote yet, to please get out there and register to vote before Election Day. But certainly you can do that as of Election Day if you're unable to get there beforehand. And if you're not sure where to vote, check with your local town or city hall in order to be able to get that information. And I guess, you know, one of the last questions I want to ask this morning, Heather, is the Vermont Progressive Party. I mean, working in the Progressive Party, do you feel like a lot of your personal issues in terms of, you know, what you'd like to see changed are something that the Progressive Party is embracing in the state of Vermont? And do you feel that those changes are something that can happen maybe, you know, short term in the next, you know, election cycle, or do you think it might take a couple election cycles for it to get the idea out there and take hold?
0: Well, politics is the art of the possible, right? So yeah. I think there's a lot of things that we can see change. Sometimes things take longer than people would like, but I think there's a lot of possibility for us to achieve a lot in the next few years. One of the things that we have been talking about a lot and is part of our updated platform as of November 25 is town meeting day access and what that means. Currently, the way things are set up, we are embodying like this ideal of Vermont where people get in a room and they have a potluck for town meeting day. And that's really wonderful and still possible for town meeting day to be accessible to all people. It would require hybrid meeting access, which can happen if people are still potlucking. There's nothing wrong with that. But also,
1: potlucks.
0: Yeah, I do too. It's one of my favorite parts about living here. And it would also require universal Australian ballot to make sure that all items can be voted on by people who may be living with a disability, people who can't get out of their home, working families, single parents, etc.
1: Now, I know we've talked a lot about the Vermont Progressive Party this morning, Heather. Is there anything we haven't covered this morning that you'd like the listeners to know about?
0: I just encourage everyone to go to our website, read more about our organization, and if you feel inspired after reading about our platform and our principles, then please reach out and we'd love to chat.
1: And just to share again, your website is progressiveparty.org. That would be for the Vermont Progressive Party, and there's various links in there about the party, taking action, events coming up, news about the party, and then about us, which I believe would be a background about the party. There's also a donation link button there that's on the website if folks want to make a donation. And I know we might have talked about events before, but I mean, it sounds like you have some stuff coming up between now and the primary and election day that folks could go to the website and find out about. And ultimately, I want to thank you, Heather, for coming out to the studios here this morning to talk about the Vermont Progressive Party. I feel like we've covered a lot of important issues that Vermont voters need to consider as we get closer to the primary and election day. This is, of course, a midterm election, so this would be an opportunity. If voters want to influence change, now is the time to come forward.
0: Thanks for having me, Eric.
1: And thank you, Heather. And I want to thank all the listeners that came out this morning to listen here to the Rise and Shine show on their devices or their radio. As a reminder, we're 91.5 FM on the dial if you're in the Bellows Falls, Vermont area, or you can go to WOOL.FM and click the Listen Now link, and you can listen to anywhere in the world that you can get an internet connection. 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
4: Please note that starting on Monday, March 2nd, WOOL will move our morning broadcast of Democracy Now! 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Studios.
5: This is my podcast introduction to an interview I just did with Craig Furman. Craig Furman has written a new book about the Lewis and Clark expedition, a major book, This Vast Enterprise, A New History of Lewis and Clark. It's just out. Avid Reader Press. It's his second book. His previous book was about President's writing, author-in-chief, which got extraordinary reviews, including in the Wall Street Journal. Greg Furman lives in Indiana with his wife and children. And the book is going to be in the bookstores within days here. I've read the book carefully. I've marked up the margin hundreds of times. I disagree with some things in this book, but it is an important piece of scholarship. And at the end, he does something really, truly remarkable. Before he begins his footnotes on Chapter X, whatever it's about, Sacagawea, as he calls her, or York, the enslaved man, or Lewis, or Clark, or John Ordway, the first sergeant, he has a little essay on his historiography, how he searched the book, what's speculative and what's not, the secondary and tertiary sources that he consulted. He provides a really interesting sort of essay perspective on each of the chapters that he's writing. If you get the book, I would urge you to read those essays at the end in the footnotes before you read the chapter, because it will help you understand, help you negotiate his methodology. Anyway, it's an important book, and my friend David Nicandri and I have been having this debate about it. I'm more critical of it than Nicandri. Nicandri is less critical of it. Both of us like the book a lot and see that it has major new insights. So this is something I've really been looking forward to. I wish we had had a couple of hours, not just one. But Craig Furman is making his presence known in the Lewis and Clark world. And thank goodness he's only in his 40s, young 40s. And so that means that he's going to be around for a long time. I think that he's got more books in him. I think that he will be somebody that Lewis and Clark students, lovers, have to come to terms with because of the really strong research that he's done. And he's uncovered a couple of things. First, a letter by John Quincy Adams about Lewis after he returned. This is really important. This is maybe the most important discovery that Craig Furman made. It's really an essential piece of evidence about Lewis's mental state post-expedition. So that's one. He also discovers in Missouri Historical Society a notebook that's been mostly neglected by Clark in Clark's penmanship, in his handwriting, that appears to suggest that Clark went to college. That's brand new. No biography of William Clark has said that so far. I'm a little skeptical about this, but maybe. If so, it might have been William and Mary. If so, he had more formal education than Meriwether Lewis, who's far and away the more brilliant of the two, the better writer, the better educated, the better read, the more reflective. But it may be that Clark actually did go to college in Virginia. And if so, this will be confirmed. And the good news is that Craig Furman ran this story by Jim Holmberg, who is the most knowledgeable student of the textual basis of Lewis and Clark, and Holmberg appears to think that it's quite likely to be right. So there's an insight. He also prefers Sacagawea to Sacagawea. He spends a lot of time on the first Sergeant Ordway, who is fascinating. He spends a great deal of time on the African-American enslaved valet of Clark's York. And so it's kind of a perspective. It's like a kaleidoscope. He's moving the narrative around and trying to get under the under the surface of these sort of cutout characters and to make more sense of them than previous biographers and historians have done. So it's fascinating. I'm excited for him. It was really a fun interview. The Lewis and Clark story has been with me since my late childhood. I'm, you know, decades into this. I'm also, maybe you know, the editor of the Lewis and Clark Quarterly, We Proceeded On. You can join the Lewis and Clark Trail Alliance by just typing in Lewis and Clark Trail Alliance or We Proceeded On, and it'll take you to the website at Great Falls. It's a small fee, and you get four 50 to 60 page journals, magazines per annum. I always write an opening essay for each of them, and I try to solicit articles from the most interesting people working in the Lewis and Clark world. So that's all really exciting, and I was so glad to have this opportunity with author Craig Furman. Just the usual thing, please contribute. The online courses, there's an online course on the Constitution coming in May about actually trying in our course to refashion some of the more problematic elements of the Constitution. The France trip is full, but we do have a waiting list if you're interested. And then the three winter encampments are coming, one on the Beatles, one on Thoreau, and the third on Jane Austen. Those are in January at Loxaw Lodge, west of Missoula. And then finally, this big thing that's going to happen at Crow Canyon Archaeological Center in September. I'm one of the three presenters. It's about the National Monuments and Antiquities Act and its current really difficult status because the Trump administration is trying to privatize some of the public lands, reduce the size of certain national monuments, open the private lands to more oil and mineral extraction, etc. And so this is a crisis for the Monuments and Antiquities Act, which was passed into law in June of 1906 and used heroically by Theodore Roosevelt, who named the first 18, beginning with Devil's Tower in Wyoming. So that's coming up, I think it's the 13th. It's the 13th through the 19th of September in southwestern Colorado. I was just there. It's magnificent countryside, the Four Corners area. It's going to be a spectacular week-long event, and you may wish indeed to join us. So let's go to the show. Hello, everyone, and welcome to this special edition of Listening to America. I'm Clay Jenkinson in Bismarck, North Dakota today, and I have the honor and joy of talking to Craig Furman, the author of an important new book on Lewis and Clark, This Vast Enterprise, A New History of Lewis and Clark, and previously a book that I just love, Author-in-Chief, The Untold Story of Our Presidents and the Books They Wrote. I think you're in Indiana, Bloomington, Indiana, are you not?
0: That's exactly right. How are you?
5: Really good to see you. Welcome. So we share an interest in one of the most extraordinary stories in American history. And I guess I'd start this way, Craig. You know, we have Ambrose and we have David Lavender and we have David Freeman Hawk. And, you know the panoply of people who have written about Lewis and Clark. And Ambrose's book from the late 1990s is sort of the Bible, the central book that most people read when they want to understand the narrative of the story. What possessed you to enter into that extraordinary arena?
0: I would add DeVoto to your list too. He's my personal favorite in terms of chroniclers of the expedition. You're right. It's an intimidating list. But after I wrote Author in Chief, which was very much a book about ideas, I wanted to try to tell a big adventure story, and the best adventure story in American history is Lewis and Clark. So before I committed, I wanted to spend some time with the journals. And that's one advantage I had, which is that Moulton had finished his 2 decades plus of editing. So we sort of had the best edition of the journals.
5: Gary Moulton, 13 volumes, University of Nebraska Press, the definitive authoritative edition of the journals, also available and searchable online.
0: Exactly. And I relied on the online edition. I found it the easiest one to use and the easiest one to cross-reference. And let's not forget the Atlas, too. I think his work editing the maps and the botanical specimens matters a lot, too. So I was reading through Moulton, and what I thought is that even though so many people have written wonderfully about the expedition, I still felt like I only knew half the story. And that's not Ambrose's fault. That's not DeVoto's fault. There has been a lot of great scholarship produced in the last couple decades that specifically focuses on Native points of view and sort of recapturing and re-understanding Native people as rational, strategic actors. And so Lewis and Clark is actually the perfect story for this kind of new work because obviously, I mean, Jefferson's words, America is miserably weak among the Lakota, along the Missouri. So Lewis and Clark and Jefferson understood this reality. This is not modern scholarship being projected back in time. This is just a more accurate attempt to understand the two-way dynamic that has always been at the heart of the expedition. So for me, it just was a chance to kind of tell this story, but tell it bringing in lots of perspectives, lots of points of views. And I think it makes it a better story. You know, when Black Buffalo isn't just somebody who shows up for a page and then disappears, but as someone with his own world, his own agenda, his own priorities and desires, that sort of sets up the clash between him and Lewis and Clark in a way that I think is more dynamic and interesting.
5: And so Black Buffalo is a Lakota, one of three principal leaders that Lewis and Clark met around today's Pierce, South Dakota in September of 1804. This was a key moment. And I think James Rhonda, actually, the great James Rhonda, who wrote Lewis and Clark Among the Indians back in 1984, sort of started us down this line by saying, it's one thing to take the triumphalist story of these brave Americans who were suddenly challenged by natives and they were freaked out by it and so on. And the old view was, why would these natives have any right to stop Lewis and Clark? That was the old history, Craig. Beginning with Rhonda, we learned, if you turn the lens around and just look at it from the Lakota point of view, not only is it a better story and a more interesting story, but it gives you key insights about what actually happened out there.
0: That's exactly right. And one thing Rhonda didn't have, although I would also add his book to the list that we were talking about at the start, one thing Rhonda didn't have was a transcript that was turned up in, I think, 2005 by Harry Anderson, which was of an important meeting between Clark and some Lakota leaders in 1807 after the expedition ended. And so if you have Lakota winter counts, if you have interviews with Lakota people, which I was able to do, if you have that transcript of sort of them reflecting on the expedition and thinking about it, you can see that, you know, Lewis and Clark and the Lakota were opposed against each other. But there was also even more of a rivalry among the Lakota themselves. You mentioned those three leaders. It was especially pitched between Black Buffalo and the Partisan. They had two very different visions for where they wanted the Lakota to go. Black Buffalo wanted more trade. He wanted more cooperation. The Partisan wanted more control and more power and more, frankly, violence. And so they had two different ideas of where their nation should go, where their people should go. And Black Buffalo realized he could use Lewis and Clark to further his vision. So it's not just the Lakota versus Lewis and Clark. It's what's happening within the Lakota. And if you can understand that, it just becomes a richer story. And we can, thanks to that transcript that turned up. That's a new document that I think completely reshapes our understanding, not just of Lewis and Clark in the Lakota, but American Lakota relationships throughout the whole first two decades of the 20th or the 19th century.
5: Yes, indeed. I'm talking to Craig Furman about his new book, This Vast Enterprise, A New History of Lewis and Clark. So just to make sure our audience stays with us, Lewis and Clark begin the journey, let's call it May 14th, 1804, from St. Louis. They're moving in a flotilla of three vessels up the Missouri towards its source. They're going to cross the whatever the dividing ridge is between Missouri waters and Columbia waters and go down the Snake, the Columbia, to the ocean and come back again. And there are a few choke points in the history of the story. And the first great choke point is in South Dakota with the Lakota. And the Lakota really offended Lewis and Clark. I think Clark more than Lewis in some ways. And they kind of bluster and blunder their way through. But I think one of Rhonda's great insights and yours too is that it wasn't just their bluster, that this interrivalry between the Partisan and Black Buffalo was something they didn't really understand. But turns out that that's as much a part of the story as the nation v. nation encounter that occurred. And the more we go into that with nuance and with sensitivity, the more extraordinary the story becomes. And Black Buffalo, at least in James Rhonda's opinion, is sort of the hero of the story because he's the one that said, finally, look, we're not going to stop you, but come on, show some respect. Give us something that shows that you understand that you cannot just pass through here without being tariffed in some way.
0: I think that's absolutely right. I think a lot of times people will say, and this is a place where I differ from Rhonda a little bit, people will say that the interaction with the Lakota was the worst foreign policy outcome of Lewis and Clark. I actually think if you have that 1807 transcript and if you look at how the War of 1812 played out in the interior, the Lewis and Clark versus the Lakota was the best foreign policy outcome that they had. They really, if we focus on the Southern Lakota tribes, they were able to achieve a lasting peace that really mattered. But where I do agree with Rhonda is that the biggest slice of credit for that peace goes to Black Buffalo. Lewis and Clark obviously kept their men under control. Lewis more than Clark. You're right. When Clark says that line about we have enough medicine on our boat to kill 20 such nations, I always think that feels like George Rogers Clark. That doesn't feel like something William Clark would say. And note that Clark didn't preserve that in his journals. We know that from, I think, Gass's journal. So we could tell that maybe Clark was a little chagrined that he said that. But it shows how tense that encounter was. It also shows that, you know, both sides found a way to work together and set up this really durable alliance that was important to shaping not just expedition history, but American and Lakota history in the coming decades.
5: At one point, Lewis and Clark have their small cannon trained upon the shore. They have their blunderbusses. Everyone is heavily armed. The Lakota have some muskets and so on, but mostly they have bows and arrows and spears, and there are several hundred of them on the shore. And this could have sparked into a conflagration, which probably would result in the death of a lot of Lewis and Clark's people, maybe all of them.
0: And we can again, put this in Black Buffalo's point of view. We know that his oldest son was a teenager. So I think it's very likely that his oldest son was in that group of people that the cannon was pointed at. So if we look at this in a very personal lens, Black Buffalo is not just worried about his people. He's worried about his family. He's worried about his wife and his newborn son who were a couple miles away in a camp. And one thing I noticed, and again, this comes from paying attention to the maps as much as what's in the journals, but the Lakota moved their camp a couple miles. And they did this, I believe, because of Black Buffalo's guidance. You know, they started out with sort of a plan that aligned more with the partisan. Let's confront, let's blockade, let's embargo. But then Black Buffalo comes up with the idea to move the people. So the next day, the Corps find all of the Lakota, not just the men, not just the fighters, but the women and the children too. It's a much different approach for the next couple of days until the very end. That was Black Buffalo's idea. That was him nudging his people in a direction. And it's just so human to see that he's cared about his children. He's caring about his people. He's caring about his land. He was just as complicated a person as Lewis or Clark. And in my book, I tried to give all of them their moment.
5: Two questions about that. Number one, Clark says when he really gets into high dudgeon, and he says, we have enough medicine on that vessel, that boat, to kill 20 such tribes as yours. Some scholars have thought he might be alluding to the smallpox serum that they were taking with us. I don't think that's true, do you?
0: I don't, because by that point, Lewis had already said that it didn't work anymore.
5: Right,
0: exactly. So that from that, we can infer that they tried to vaccinate at least some of the men and found that it didn't work anymore. So I do not agree with that interpretation.
5: Right. So Lewis is usually something of the mercurial hothead. Mm-hmm. Clark is often more steady and calms Lewis down a lot. That was the theme of my work on Lewis and Clark, that Clark is the absorber of Lewis's craziness and makes him possible for Lewis to perform. And I also argue whenever Lewis and Clark are separated, things spin out of control for Lewis, but they never spin out of control for Clark. So this is kind of a reversal here where Lewis is the one saying, hey, look here, we'll get through this. We'll get through this. And Clark is saying, I'm so angry. But Clark was the one on shore that was being physically bullied by the partisan and his folks. So second question, Craig, on the return journey, this is one of the mysteries for me. They're coming down the river fast, 40, 50, 60 miles a day in 1806. Everyone just wants to get home. The story is that Black Buffalo was on the shore sort of beckoning them, hey, let's talk, you know, come on. And Clark just kind of shouts defiance at them and says, you are the vilest people.
0: Well, first, I would say I don't think it's completely clear that that was Black Buffalo. I think it might have been Buffalo Medicine. This is okay. The journals, despite us having a million words and despite us having Gary Moulton's editing, they're never quite as precise as we would like them to be.
5: Yeah.
0: Right. So that they've just made it back, you know, almost all the way through the journey. But they're finding that all their careful work on the way out has completely unraveled. They tried to, I call it an agricultural alliance. They tried to create this unified front of agricultural nations against the Lakota. And they're finding out that everybody has turned on each other. They're finding out that the Shoshone were attacked, even though they had asked the Hidatsa to stop attacking the Shoshone. So all their careful foreign policy work is unraveling. So in this moment, I think you can kind of see an echo of the anger on the way up. That if we look at just that moment in 1804 or just this moment in 1806, Clark is not his best self. But if we are a little more careful, if we look at the letters that Clark wrote to send back to Jefferson and the letters that Lewis wrote to send back, and if we look at that 1807 transcript, we can see that the captains had an idea for an economic embargo that would help push the Lakota in the Black Buffalo direction. And that's exactly what happened. In that 1807 meeting, the partisan comes down and talks to Clark in St. Louis, and the partisan says, you know, well, Black Buffalo didn't even have the courage to come. But everybody knew that was just bluster, that Black Buffalo's power was that he didn't need to come. He could make the partisan go in his stead. Clark forgave him. Clark offered goods. And that was the start of that alliance. So to me, You can see that Lewis and Clark had a longer vision for the Lakota and it worked. But at the same time, because of Lakota power, there were moments of tension where, you know, the captains didn't live up to Jefferson's values.
5: Well, that's a great way to take our first break. I'm talking with Craig Furman, the author of an extraordinary new book, This Vast Enterprise, A New History of Lewis and Clark. A New History of Lewis and Clark. We'll be back in just a moment. Welcome back to our discussion of This Vast Enterprise, A New History of Lewis and Clark, by Craig Furman. Craig, you were saying at the end of the first segment here that you found a letter by John Quincy Adams, the son of the great John Adams. Jefferson, of course, was famous for his dinner parties. Lewis comes back in 1867. He then lives with Jefferson for a while again and winds up doing tasks as an aide-de-camp for Jefferson, which I think has some implications for what happened afterwards, but we'll stick with this for the moment. At one of those dinner parties, John Quincy Adams, who's not really a Jefferson fan, but a pretty good guy and a great diarist, sees Lewis and says, he's aged, he's depleted, I hardly recognized him. You know, Lewis is only 34 years old at this time. I think that might be the key discovery in your work. There's a lot of great work in this. You've done an enormous amount of research. You've unearthed some things that have been neglected or really never even attended to. But this letter, in some sense, is the confirmation of the Nicandri thesis. You know, lots of Lewis and Clark people, as you know, buffs and students of Lewis and Clark, don't really want to accept the depleted Lewis idea. They don't like the idea that a national hero like this could maybe be having a slow motion nervous breakdown out there in the West, and that he was never the same. And my view is he couldn't re-enter into American civilization afterwards. But a lot of people, as you know, reject that in a kind of visceral way. But now we can't reject it, because here's one of the sharpest eyes in Washington, D.C., saying, man, this man has had a tough journey. Not sure why, but he's diminished and aged, and there's a kind of wornness in him. So that must have thrilled you when you came upon that.
0: It was a remarkable moment, especially because I knew Nicandri scholarship and your own writing about this. So to see an eyewitness testimony, and we couldn't ask for a better eyewitness, it was a really exciting moment. And it was one of those moments where a lot of things clicked into place. There are also such implications from it. I think it's illuminating about Jefferson too. If Adams could see this, why couldn't Jefferson? He knew Lewis better than anyone. They were living together. And so I think it must get either at Jefferson's kind of willful blindness to some issues, which shows up in other parts of his life, or maybe just Jefferson's excitement. Maybe he was so thrilled. Maybe he was so excited about the future and about the possibilities the expedition had opened up. For whatever reason, he missed that his friend, that his protege needed help, and he didn't offer to him. It's kind of heartbreaking. That Adams letter really brings us down to the human level. And that's where I tried to spend a lot of the book, is just thinking about these people as people.
5: So that's a question that I want you just to play with a little bit. It's not the centerpiece of your book, but the difference between Meriwether Lewis and William Clark. So William Clark comes back. He gets married almost immediately, starts having children, buys property, becomes a prominent businessman in St. Louis, is central to the U.S. government's activities out on the Missouri frontier. Lewis comes back, never marries, lives in rental property, is not an effective governor. Gets all involved personally and publicly in financial leisure domain that really goes wrong. What's going on here? I mean, these are two, used to be like the two men on the highway signs. Now we see them as very distinct human beings.
0: Their differences are hard to understand, but I guess I just tried to understand them. It was really important for me in this book, for all of the kind of main people I talk about, to sort of enter their point of view and understand the way they saw things. Let me give you an example that I don't think really has been touched on by previous Lewis and Clark work, which is Lewis's relationship to enslaved people and to slavery. This must have been obvious to the men. Lewis didn't have a York. Clark did have a York. He brought an enslaved person with him as a body servant. Their relationship is fascinating and heartbreaking in its own ways. But Lewis didn't do that. And it wasn't just the expedition. When Lewis joined Jefferson as his secretary, although today we would say it's closer to a chief of staff, one of the things Jefferson offered his secretaries was, you can have an enslaved body servant. Lewis turned him down. He decided to have a free person as kind of a part-time attendant instead. So if you look at Lewis's papers and if you look at Lewis's life, again and again, he decided, I don't really want to engage with the institution of slavery. Now, that doesn't mean Lewis was an abolitionist or anything like that, but it is a difference between Lewis and Clark. And I think despite the fact that they were a great team and despite the fact that they just had remarkable affection for each other, they were very different people. And I tried in this book to kind of tease them apart and always think, you know, how would their different reactions to moments show up?
5: Again, I'm talking with Craig Furman about his great new book, This Vast Enterprise, A New History of Lewis Clark. So let me ask you this question about Clark in college. So this is a discovery that you have made. In no previous book has anyone said Clark went to college, that he had a college notebook. And I believe, because you're the first, that there will be skeptics who will say, well, wait a minute, this has not yet been confirmed. We need Moulton to step in and decide whether, or Jay Buckley, or, you know, somebody who has a long stature within the Lewis and Clark world. If what you're saying is true, every subsequent study of Lewis and Clark will have to come to terms with this knowledge. And I don't necessarily go as far as you did to say that he's a better educated man, but I do think that this changes the equation pretty seriously. So you are certain that this is the case?
0: I am. And just as an aside, better educated, I mean just in terms of technical education.
5: More time, you know, right.
0: Right, lines on the CV. But Lewis obviously was a self-educated man, which is something I have a lot of respect and affinity for.
6: Of course.
0: But yes, the Missouri Historical Society has confirmed it's Clark's handwriting. When I found this, I shared it with Jim Holmberg, who's read more of Clark's own hand than anybody other than Moulton. When I went through the notebook, I pulled out phrases and put them into Google Books to find out what books Clark was using.
6: Wow.
0: I shared those with historians who have studied colleges in this period. This just shows their scholarship and their erudition. Right away from the astronomy text, they could say, oh, he probably went to William and Mary, because this was the astronomy textbooks they used there. So then I followed up and I went to William and Mary and a couple other colleges in Virginia in this time period and said, do we have any enrollment records from Clark? Those don't survive, but the archivists all told me, honestly, they probably wouldn't have. It's very rare for enrollment records from that time period to last. And Jim Holmberg mentioned something else to me when I was kind of talking this through with him. He said, you know, there's a mention of where Clark later in life talks about going back to Virginia to run into old friends and old schoolmates. And a lot of people thought, well, maybe that was when he was a very young boy doing some kind of schooling in Virginia. But honestly, in light of what you found, it could have been college, people that he knew from college and going back to see him. So yeah, I stand by this claim. If the notebook is online, so if anybody wants to doubt me, I've got a long end note, about a page long, defending and laying all this out. But don't take my word for it. Go online, look at the notebook, and see for yourself.
5: Speaking of which, I read this book before it went to press, and I studied it very carefully. I have hundreds of marginal notations. I'd love to have a public debate with you about some of these things sometime. But sure. What struck me is that in your notes, so you have footnotes the way everyone else has footnotes. This is Gary Moulton, Volume 3. This is James Rhonda. This is Jim Holmberg. But at the beginning, for each of your chapters, you have a kind of a scholarly analysis of how you did it and what perspective you brought to it. Let me just say, I think those are absolutely first rate and brilliant, that in some sense they could be a separate book, a pamphlet, and it would be extraordinarily important to Lewis and Clark studies. So how did you decide to do that?
0: Sure. Well, first of all, thank you for saying that. It was really important for me to write a page turner. I wanted, you know, this is a great adventure story, and I wanted a book that moved. I wanted a book that was fun. I wanted people to feel like they were in the canoe. So that was the first decision I made as a writer. At the same time, though, I found a lot of new stuff, and I also had some new interpretations. And Lewis and Clark is a subject where a lot of smart people have thought about it for a lot of time. So I didn't just want to offer my version without justifications. So I sort of created this kind of church and state divide, where if you're just looking to read a good adventure story, the first 400 pages, I think, will satisfy you. I hope so. But if you're looking to understand why I made these interpretations or something like that, that's where those essays will help. And honestly, where the specific idea came from was from We Proceeded On, the journal that you edited. That journal was so important to me in my work. I tried to keep things moving. So I knew I couldn't go too in-depth into, let's say, how Lewis and Clark made ropes. But I knew that I wanted my sentence about their rope making to be accurate. So, well, WPO has at least one and maybe a couple articles about rope making in the expedition. So I read every essay in WPO across the decades, at least once. And I was just inspired by the passion and the rigor of the Lewis and Clark Trail Association and their community. And so that was honestly the inspiration. I sort of thought of those essays and the endnotes as kind of little PO essays in miniature, where I tried to pick the specific, you know, arguments I made or the ideas where I was trying to push against the status quo and lay out my reasoning. I realized that a lot of people won't want that. A lot of people just want the adventure story, and that's all they need. But if they do want to go more in depth, I wanted to show my work and to sort of show that, you know, I'm not somebody who's just swooping in here and trying to summarize other people's things with a modern perspective. I did the work, and I want to share that work because this is a conversation, and I know that future people are going to have slightly different perspectives, and the expedition is rich enough that it can feed that process.
5: So per that, let me now raise a question which I've been pondering and really eager for your response to, Craig. Your work is inevitably often speculative. You talk about what York might have been thinking, how he might have responded to something. He left no written records, such records as we have come through the filter of his master, who's not always a reliable reporter on questions like this. So I've marked in the margin a number of times, asked for speculation. And I wonder how you think about that. Because, for example, you said that in trying to understand York, you looked at other slave narratives from that period. But that doesn't inevitably mean that that was York's response. I mean, York, you say York was thinking on the river about such and such. Well, maybe he was singing a lullaby. Maybe he was, who knows, right? So you had to make some decisions as a scholar. The rigor of those endnotes is so huge that one might have expected you to be really very skeptical about any sort of speculation, but you're not. So defend that and talk about your strategy there.
0: Sure. I have wondered sometimes if I will just annoy everyone in that I've got the rigor in the end notes, but then the speculation in the main text, and it's a difficult balancing act. But I will just tell you, to be completely honest, that I loved the human beings on this expedition, and I wanted to try to capture the texture of their humanity. One thing I will say is that, you know, I'm not perfect, but I would hope that most of those places you put S in a margin, I had my version of S in the main text, which is a qualifier, a may have, a probably, a, you know, perhaps. I tried to be careful when I speculated to indicate that with word choices that I was speculating. But the other thing I would say is that, you know, if I put a perhaps in the book, it's because I think this is what happened. I just can't prove exactly that this is what happened. So it's I don't speculate in the book, except for maybe a handful of times where just, you know, a wild theory that for sensationalism or anything like that. When I use those kinds of hedge words, it's because I think this happened, but I can't know for sure. And I tried to be as rigorous as I possibly could here. So let's focus on York. When I looked at slave narratives, I only looked at slave narratives from people in Kentucky, because there are hundreds of slave narratives, but slavery was so different in Virginia versus Kentucky, and to say nothing of, you know, South Carolina or something like that, or Mississippi. So I tried to really focus in on people who had analogous experiences to York. And so a good example is an enslaved person who moved from Virginia as a young boy to Kentucky, the exact arc that York went on. He talked about seeing mountains for the first time and how the mountains and the tall cliffs overwhelmed him as they crossed through the Alleghenies. I put that in York's chapter, but I said, you know, he may have felt this. We don't know this for sure. But I mean, just in terms of human nature, I remember when I was a kid, the first time I saw mountains, those really moved me. We have an example of somebody with York's very similar biography being moved by that. I think it's very plausible that York felt those things too. And also, it was just important to me rhetorically that I wanted York to feel as human as the captains were, because he was. I mean, he was a human being. He was on this expedition. We have so many moments where Lewis or Clark are amazed by nature, are amazed by exploration. Clark cresting that hill looking for elk and forgetting to hunt for the elk because he's just ravished by the prairie unfurling in front of him. Those moments are great. I have those moments in my book too. But York had those moments. Sacagawea had those moments. They were human beings on this expedition too. And so I wanted to offer those moments, not in a fictionalized way, but in a way where I did the work to understand what the world looked like to them and to people like them, and then clearly indicated in the text, this may have happened, this probably happened. The other thing I would say is that Clark gives us York's point of view a lot. Clark says in a letter to his brother, you know, York talks about his immense services. I don't agree with him. I don't think he did as much as he says he did. That tells you a lot about Clark. but it also tells you about York. It tells you that York was proud of what he did on the expedition. It tells you that York believed that he had earned his freedom. And if we just take a very rational and economic look at terms of what the what the U.S. government paid Clark for York's services under the laws of this time period, it's about the same amount of money as the Field brothers made, you know? So, and it's also about the same amount of money that it would take to buy a slave of York's skill and age. So you can add all these kind of rational details together. You can add York's testimony preserved through Clark's letter. You can see that York did do the things that he thought he did. So you're right to put S in the margins. You're right that there are places where I tried to speculate, but I did try to speculate responsibly. I tried to indicate that in the text. And, you know, I hope those 40,000 words of endnotes buy me a little credibility in that I was not somebody who was, you know, writing a novel as nonfiction. I was somebody who was trying to get at the human beings with whatever tools modern scholarship offered.
5: That's a great defense. 40,000 words at the end of these sort of essays, which I find absolutely superb and enchanting. So just staying with York before we go to our second break here in a couple of minutes. There are 40-some people on the initial party from St. Louis to North Dakota. Then there are 33 on the so-called permanent party. What's your sense of how York was treated by others on the journey?
0: Sure. This is a great chance to talk about method again. There's a scholar who just wrote a dissertation at the University of Columbia. He shows up in these essays that about the role of enslaved people in the army in this time period. So credit to this scholar, but he found a really fascinating moment from a couple years before the expedition where an officer showed up at West Point with a body servant, the exact same scenario. And it freaked out the white soldiers. And again, this is in the Northeast, but the soldiers didn't like it. They said they made noises about mutiny because they were very uncomfortable to have a black person introduced into this military operation. So we can't know exactly how the men responded, but that starts to give us a sense of the possibilities. We also have other sources, though. We know that churches in Kentucky, as you mentioned, a lot of the men came from Kentucky. Churches in Kentucky in this time period were splitting up over the morality of slavery. Some people in Kentucky thought it was fine. Some people in Kentucky thought it was odious. I think it's fair to speculate, given that there were 33 men, that there was probably a range of opinions in there, too. There are also sources that were preserved by the men. Patrick Gass's granddaughter wrote a letter to Emra Dye. Without endorsing Dye's novelization, we can be thankful that she preserved these letters, because Gass's granddaughter wrote a really telling story about Gass, where he was riding in a wagon and the person riding the wagon said, you know, I think that black people are just as good as white people. And Gass got off the wagon and said, I'd rather walk than ride with a white person who believes that.
5: That tells you an enormous amount about Patrick Gass and probably that about others on the journey too.
0: Right. But also there were probably people on the journey who were like that wagon driver, right? Like there were people on that journey who did not share Gass's views. So we had a range on there. And I think all of this context is important because there are moments in the journal. The most famous one, I think, is when somebody throws sand in York's eyes. And so
5: exactly.
0: Clark says this is in fun. A lot of scholars.
5: I do not buy that story.
0: I do not either.
5: I think Clark is trying to cover this story up that something happened. So there's a situation there on a sandbar. Somebody tosses sand, and Clark says he may lose his eyesight over this. This is a serious incident. And when I read it, I think, no, this is not play.
0: I agree. And I absolutely share your interpretation. Most scholars have kind of nodded along with Clark, and I think they're wrong. And the reason I think they're wrong is A, just human nature, but B, all those contexts we mentioned, from the soldiers at West Point to Patrick Gass in the wagon to those churches in Kentucky. So when I speculate, this is how I speculate. I try to be a vacuum cleaner. I try to gather up all the scholarship, all the contextual information we can find. I get as close to that as I can. And also, by the way, I try to get as close to the black perspective too. I read poets like Phyllis Wheatley or Jupiter Hammond, black people who were starting to articulate what the black experience felt like and meant to them. And then from there, yeah, I do. The last step, you have to speculate, but I believe it's a deeply informed speculation and a responsible speculation, in part because I say this is probably how they felt.
5: I love the secondary and tertiary research that backs up such speculations as you make. In other words, you're not just saying, gee, I think it must have been like this. You're trying to figure out how to contextualize this in documents that we have or oral traditions. We need to take our second break. I'm talking with Craig Furman, the author of this new book, This Vast Enterprise, A New History of Lewis and Clark. And also earlier, a book that I just really love, the author-in-chief, The Untold Story of Our Presidents and the Books They Wrote. We'll be back in just a moment. Stay tuned, everybody. Welcome back to to this interview I'm having with Craig Furman about his new book, This Vast Enterprise, A New History of Lewis and Clark. So talk about, let's do an easy one first, the dog Seaman. So Lewis buys this dog in Pittsburgh for $20. He knows that Alexander Mackenzie had a Newfoundland. He's reading Mackenzie's Voyages from Montreal. That's an Akandri insight, that Voyages from Montreal is almost a guidebook in some respects for Lewis and Clark, and they consult it with great frequency. But Lewis gets himself a Newfoundland. It does remarkable things. He says it has sagacity, that it's, you know, and the natives love it because of its capacities, etc. And, you know, if you've ever seen a res dog, they're not going to roll over, sit up, and shake hands. I mean, that's just a very different concept of dog between the two cultures. And so the dog disappears from the journals in mid-July 1806 on the return journey. When I talk to children, the first question they ask Craig is, what happened to the dog? And I say, I don't know. So what happened to the dog?
0: Well, here I've got to once again tip my hat to Jim Holmberg. Not the first time and not the last time I'll do that, this, talking about this Filson book.
5: Club. He's done some extraordinary work on Lewis and Clark, including editing the 50-some letters that were discovered in an attic in the 1980s and 90s.
0: Right. And so Jim has done some really wonderful work piecing together kind of what plausibly happened to Seaman afterwards. And again, we could technically call this speculation. Jim is very responsible to identify it as speculation. It's not like we have a signed affidavit every day of where Seaman was and how much kibble he ate that afternoon. We don't have that level of detail, but we do have a lot. And so Jim has shown that Seaman's collar showed up with a handwritten note next to it, and he's traced the provenance of it, that it seems very plausible that Seaman survived the expedition, that he was with Lewis when he died, and that the relationship between Seaman and Lewis was one that lasted throughout the expedition and after, and that eventually Seaman's collar made it to this kind of local museum, and it's the best evidence we have, where we can't be 100% certain, but we can be 98-99% certain that Seaman remained an important part of the expedition. I don't think he went with Lewis when he was up exploring the Marias River when the Blackfoot were involved. There's just no way that would have worked out mechanically, but at so many important moments Seaman was there and was a delightful part of the expedition.
5: So you say Sacagawea, the standard national spelling and pronunciation is now Sacagawea, and Lewis believed that she was born Shoshone, captured by Hidatsa, taken to what's now North Dakota, the Earth Lodges on the Knife River, acculturated into the Hidatsa world. Her name becomes Sacagawea or Sacagawea, which Lewis thought was a Hidatsa word for a bird woman. The Shoshone reject most of that and say she was born Sacagawea, she remains Sacagawea. As you know, you can get into a shouting match about this in almost any Lewis and Clark conference. Why did you choose the non-standard spelling?
0: Well, I probably need to slow down a little bit here because I think this stuff is really important.
5: It is.
0: I started with the text. I interviewed more than 100 people for this book. Many of them were native people, and I relied on a lot of oral traditions. I learned a lot from that stuff. But I'm still a historian at the end of the day, so I start with what I know best, which is the written documentation. And so I think Lewis's account is very compelling, but I would push it one step further. It's Sacagawea's account. I think one thing previous scholars have missed, this is one of those things where I'm 98% sure, which is why I hedge in the text, because again, the journals, as much as we would like them to be inerrant, they are not. And so there's a chance that somebody wrote an entry 2 days later or something like that. But if we take the journals at their word, Lewis and Clark weren't the first ones to write down Sacagawea's story. Ordway and Whitehouse were a day before. We know Ordway was fluent in plain sign language. We know that most of the people on the expedition knew plain sign language really well. And I think one mistake that historians make is they don't think enough about sign language. I just said that, you know, I started with text. I'm a historian, so I understand why they do this. But sign language was as important during the expedition as the kind of buckskin version of telephone, the translation chain that they used too. I believe that this was not Charbonneau telling the story through translation, because he was off with Clark on a scout party. I believe that when they made it to Three Forks, we know that around 9 a.m., according to White House, they started setting up the camp at Three Forks. Lewis was off thinking geopolitical thoughts, as was his purview. And so Ordway's setting up camp, White House is setting up camp, Sacagawea is setting up camp, and that's when they hear her story. Of course, the campsite is the campsite where she was captured, where her people had come at Three Forks. It makes all the sense in the world to me that she's at a physical spot. It triggers certain memories in her. She conveys those memories through sign language. Ordway and Whitehouse write them down. And then she keeps talking about this in subsequent days, which is when she finally shows up in the journals of Lewis and Clark. When we talk about Sacagawea as Shoshone, I think it's very important to say that with a pretty high degree of certainty, we can know that she told this story herself. This is not just Lewis's version. This is her version. And I think that matters because of the current political context. Like you said, shouting matches. These shouting matches are now happening in the pages of the New York Times and the New York Review of Books, because the Hidatsa have put out a really important book. You've written, I think, very wonderfully about this book. The book matters. I learned a lot from the book, and I am completely open to the book's claims about what happened after the expedition. If you ask me, when did Sacagawea die? I'm just going to tell you, I don't know. I could make a guess, but it would only be a guess. But I do think I'm pretty sure what happened to Sacagawea before the expedition, which is the story that's in the journals. So while the Hidatsa have aired some really important possibilities about after the expedition, I do not agree with their analysis of what happened before the expedition. And I think it's important, based on the textual evidence and based on Sacagawea's own words, to emphasize, especially at this time when other origin stories are starting to gain traction, to emphasize that Sacagawea was almost certainly born Shoshone, that was her identity. And there are also other written documents that support this, like Pompey's baptismal certificate, Lizette's death certificate, and so on. So I did all that work. I sort of made my interpretation. Only after that did I start talking to people and also kind of reading the news.

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1: Marxist now has on two different websites. They have the Hidatsa origin story. I just think it's wrong.
2: I do too. I think it's you know, many cultures want to claim her. There's the kind of truth we can try to pin down, Craig, and can't in this case. And then there's the kind of capital T truth, which doesn't have to be pinned down in quite the same way. And I think white people, especially non-natives, have a hard time believing that there can be alternative truths that both have validity.
1: Right. I agree with you. And I think, especially for after the expedition, that the framework you're using is the appropriate one, because we don't know for sure. And the fact that so many nations see themselves in her, I understand that she's a wonderful human being and an inspiring figure. But I do think it's clear that for the first part of her life, we have about as good of an understanding as we could hope to have for a Native woman in 1804. And so for all of those reasons, when the Shoshone said, the J spelling really matters to us, the J pronunciation really matters to us, I decided to do it because I think it's important to sort of put a stake in the ground for what I believe the textual evidence shows. So that's my reasoning.
2: Fair enough. So, you know, one of the things I discovered in my own work is that she doesn't get mentioned much and never by name until the boat incident in May of 1805. So they're moving up the Missouri in far eastern Montana. Her husband loses control of the command module, the white pirogue. It nearly sinks. Lewis says she's plucking things out of the water. She showed great stoic resourcefulness in this situation. And then a week later, he names a creek for her in Montana, and he stops to say, okay, I'm now going to tell you a little bit about her. He tells the story, Shoshone birth, Hidatsa capture, etc. But then he says, phonetically, sa ka ga we are. So in other words, he doesn't just write it out like Sacagawea or Janie or whatever. He says, sa ka ga we are. So he's getting that somewhere, right? He's getting that either from her via the game of telephone, or he's getting it from her husband. But he's not making it up, right? So he's trying to, as a rigorous journalist, to say, here's what we know about this woman now, that she's, now I'm paying attention to her because she did a really important service for the expedition. So he must be getting that from the couple, right?
1: Or from her. I mean,
2: right. One of the two.
1: Right, yeah. But there's the assumption that I think too often we want to see Sacagawea as Charbonneau's wife. And I don't think that's the right word for it. I think she was a slave. And this is a word that Clark used. If you look at his conversations with Biddle, he talked about that Sacagawea was a slave. And so Charbonneau acquired her in some way. We'll never quite know for sure how that happened either. But the relationship between them, I think, has been sanitized and romanticized, the relationship between Sacagawea and Charbonneau, in a way that I don't think the historical record reflects. We have a lot of mentions of Charbonneau throughout the 19th century, not many of them are positive. And so one thing I really tried to push in the book is that Charbonneau was, even by the standards of the fur trade in this time and place, he was kind of a lousy guy. And I think one reason Sacagawea worked to help the expedition was that she realized the captains could help her get back to the Shoshone and that the captains could also help keep her safe. We know that that happened because Charbonneau struck her at one point at a very tense moment in the expedition and Clark intervened.
2: And Clark says that we're not going to be doing that. You're not going to be cuffing your woman, which is really interesting. So my sense, and I'm sure you agree with this, Craig, is that when you have 30 young men and there's a woman on board, there's going to be sexual tension. And I think Clark almost immediately established himself as, hey, lay off her. I'm going to be her protector. And I think she gravitated towards Clark for two reasons. One is he was so much more approachable than Lewis. But secondly, I think he really did probably say, hey, guys, we're not going to be messing with this situation. Do you think that's right?
1: I think that we're definitely in the realm of speculation now, but I think that is smart speculation. And that I think, you know, let's remember that the captains both liked Sacagawea, but they also needed her. She was their link to horses. They didn't think that the portage and that the mountains were going to be as bad as they were, but they knew that they were out there from native sources. So they had a very vested interest, a very calculating interest in protecting Sacagawea. But I also do think they liked her. I mean, her and Lewis talking about botanical specimens, I feel like you can read between the lines and feel affection in those moments in the journals too. So you're speculating, but I absolutely buy your speculation, and there's a real rationale behind it too.
2: Yeah. So, all right. So I just want to go one step farther with that. Most of the men are sleeping on the ground or in tents or under mosquito netting, but the captain

0: captains have a teepee, a lodge that they wind up renting and later buying from Charbonneau. And so I think of Lewis in that teepee, Clark, York, sometimes Droolier, and then the Charbonneau family. It feels like a sitcom to me. I mean, what can go wrong? I mean, you've got Lewis, prissy, uptight, mercurial, self-destructive Lewis, and then you've got this whole menagerie in this thing. It must have been, I mean, how did they do it? I mean, it was probably a large teepee, but that sounds crazy to me, frankly.
1: I mean, how did they do any of this stuff? That's always the mystery, is how did they get in the cold water and tow the canoes against the current? How did they dislodge the barge from sandbars? So much of the physical aspects of the expedition are just hard to understand from our air-conditioned realities in 2026, but they did do it.
0: They did do it. Amazing. But when I first understood the teepee issue, to think of that group of people cohabiting for months, you know, if you go on a camping trip with anyone for 2.5 years, there's going to be some tension. And Lewis is not by any means an easy man to be around. You would have thought he would have his own tent off at the edge of the camp, but he did not. All right, so let me change the subject here with you. You like John Ordway, and you make a really important new case for Ordway. You know, so you have Lewis and Clark. They're the two so-called captains. Lewis is truly a captain. Clark is regarded as a captain. Mm-hmm. The third in command is a man named John Ordway of New Hampshire. He had a rough start. The men did not like it when Lewis and Clark, when they went to St. Louis, made him the officer in charge at Camp Wood. There were kind of mutinous things going on and death threats. And so Ordway had a rough beginning, but it turns out he is the third in command. And you've made the case again and again that we should take him more seriously than biographers and scholars have previously done.
1: Absolutely. And this is one of those things where my sort of, you know, vacuum cleaner approach paid off, I think, in that I read a lot of scholarship and a lot of accounts of the military in this time period. And again, captains, colonels, generals, they talk about the first sergeant. They say that, you know, if you don't have a good first sergeant, your unit is dead in the water. Now, that wasn't Ordway's official rank. That wasn't an official rank yet. But for all practical purposes, if you look in von Steuben's description of what that kind of person does, that's what Ordway did for the expedition. And it's just, he's a wonderful writer. First of all, he was the only person to write every day on the expedition. So he offers a really—
0: never missed a day.
1: Yeah. And that tells you his personality. That one of my favorite moments in the expedition is they shoot a bald eagle. And to me, John Ordway did the most American thing. He went over and got some feathers so he could keep writing. That kind of work ethic, that kind of discipline, that feels very John Ordway to me. That feels very American to me. And so he really did matter. And when you pay attention to his perspective and his experience, I think you can find new things. We know that at Camp River Dubois, at Camp Wood, that things were very tense, that people were threatening to kill him. And the natural thing in this moment to do would be to explode. We know a few years before, that's what Lewis did when he was challenged and when he challenged someone to a duel. So that's what most people would do. The fact that Ordway chose not to do that, that he waited for the captains to come back and take another run at establishing morale, I think is a very telling thing. But here's something even more telling. There's a word in Moulton's edition that I think is really important, balloted, because when the captains sorted the men into the squads and got ready for the final preparations, they said that the men were duly balloted. And if you look at that word usage, that means the men got to vote. So there are very famous, I'm going to put scare quotes around these, votes during the expedition, like for Floyd's replacement and where to put the winter quarters. But here's the first one. They let the men choose, what squad do you want to be in? Who do you want to be your sergeant? And what's remarkable is that one of the people who threatened Ordway's life a few weeks later said, I want John Ordway to be my sergeant. That's incredible. That tells you everything you need to know about John Ordway's character. And his character, I argue, was essential to preserving this sometimes really tenuous relationship between the officers and the men on this incredible journey.
0: We're out of time, Craig, but let me ask you this. I mean, so you did something really mighty here. You spent years writing a 400 plus page book, enormous amount of research. It just, you can see it on every page, and particularly in those essays at the end. What's your dream for this book? Is this going to like be next to Ambrose? Is it going to replace Ambrose? You've dreamed of great success here.
1: I gave this book everything I had. I knew that Lewis and Clark meant a lot to a lot of people. It meant a lot to me. Before I ever dreamed of this book, I went to Fort Clatsop on a family vacation and just kind of stood in awe of this story and this distinctly American story. I also knew that I found a lot of new things. And the most important thing I thought I found was the Native perspectives and a way to incorporate this and to make this a story with a two-way power dynamic and not just a one-way power dynamic. So what I tried to do, because I felt an obligation to this topic, and I felt an obligation to my Native sources, and I just felt an obligation to my profession, which is being a historian, I tried to write the best book I could, and I gave it everything I had. I don't know how it's going to go, but I hope people find it to be an engaging story, and I hope they find scholars find it to be intellectually provocative. And other than that, I don't know. I just, I don't know how to answer that other than to say I gave it everything I had. And, you know, I think this is the best book I'll ever write. And I'm okay with that because I'm deeply proud of this book.
0: How old are you?
1: 41.
0: I don't think it's the best book you'll ever write because you have 40 more years of work in you. And you've obviously done some extraordinary training in the last two books. You know, you've got a set of skills now and an intellectual rigor and a sense of the methodology that can reveal something new that surely will pay off in whatever else you do. But I so wish you well with this. You know, you've really added to our understanding. You've made breakthroughs of information. You have been willing to speculate carefully about a number of things that just absolutely demand speculation, because otherwise we can't piece together this very complicated story. And as you say, we have millions of words, but there are still enormous holes in the Lewis and Clark story. And the scholar that comes to this to write a narrative has no choice but to say, how am I going to handle what happened to the dog? How am I going to handle the difference in how people think about Sacagawea and so on? And I think it's a remarkable achievement. And I wish you well. To all of you who are listening, this vast enterprise, A New History of Lewis and Clark by Craig Furman. We'll see you all next week for another important edition of Listening to America.
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0: Juliette Venegas in the Democracy Now! Studio. This is Democracy Now! I'm Amy Goodman. We end today's show looking at the death penalty. Amnesty International has found global executions surged to a 44-year high last year. The spike in executions driven by Iran, where 2,100 people were executed, more than double the number there in 2024. We're joined now by Rahab Arini, human rights lawyer and researcher on Iran for Amnesty International, contributed to the new Amnesty International Global Report on Death Sentence and Executions in 2025. Raha, talk about what happened in Iran in the last year.
1: Hello, Amy. Thank you for having me. Iran has been the second executioner in the world for decades. However, even by the authorities' own grim record, 2025 was a horrific year. We have recorded the highest number of executions carried out in Iran since the early 1980s. And this is in a context where the Iranian authorities have intensified the use of the death penalty as a tool of political repression to create a climate of fear and intimidation in the society and deter dissent. We documented the execution of over 2,100 people in 2025. Around half of them are for drug-related offenses, which affect the most impoverished sectors of the Iranian society. We also documented an increased use of the death penalty against protesters, dissidents, and those accused of espionage who face grossly unfair trials before revolutionary courts in Iran.
0: You mentioned Iran is number two. Let's talk about number one. Amnesty notes that 2025 death penalty count doesn't include thousands of executions in China that the organization believes have been carried out, remaining the world's top executioner, Raha.
1: China has kept the number of executions that it carries out every year a state secret. And as a result, even though Amnesty believes that thousands of executions take place in China every year, we are unable to provide a minimum credible figure. A number of states in the world, including China, Saudi Arabia, the US, are the largest executioners in the world year after year. And they, along with Vietnam, North Korea, and 15 other countries, so all in all, 17 countries constitute a small minority in the world that keep insisting on the use of the death penalty as a tool of control and repression against this global trend toward the abolition of the death penalty. So the report on the one hand is grim because it shows this escalating use of the death penalty by a minority of the states in the world, but it also shows that the global effort for the abolition of the death penalty has succeeded, as two-thirds of the countries in the world now have stopped using the death penalty in law or practice.
0: Finally, Rahab Arini, what is the effect of the U.S. and Israel bombing Iran when it comes to repression of Iranians?
1: People in Iran now are caught between unlawful Israeli and U.S. armed attacks on the one hand and deadly cycles of repression at the hands of Iran's own authorities. The attacks caused major civilian harm and intensified the economic hardship that people have faced in Iran for decades. And they just started weeks after people in Iran were in a state of collective shock, grief, and trauma following the unprecedented January protest massacres. In the context of the armed conflict, the Iranian authorities have intensified the climate of repression and have used national security and armed conflict as a pretext to carry out further mass arbitrary arrests. Thousands of people have now been arrested, and they have also intensified the use of politically motivated death penalty cases. So since the armed conflict began in late February, there has been at least 32 politically motivated executions. They included young protesters who had been arrested just weeks earlier in January 2026, dissidents and those accused of espionage or collaboration with foreign governments, who usually face charges such as enmity against God or corruption on earth that are very vague and broad, and they fall under the jurisdiction of revolutionary courts that are fundamentally unfair and rely on torture tainted confessions. So the situation now has become very dire, and people in Iran face dual atrocity risk.
0: We have to leave it there.
1: War crimes and crimes against.
0: Rahab Bahraini, we thank you so much for being with us with Amnesty International. We'll link to the new Amnesty report. That does it for our show. I'll be at the IFC Center tonight for Steal the Story, Please, with Nermeen Sheikh.
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16: Today on Law and Disorder, the American capitalist system is driven by profit. That's why we've not seen manufacturing returning to the United States, says our guest, Professor Rick Wolf.
17: We find out how far in decline the American empire actually is in the context of the Iran war and the rising economic power of China.
16: We'll also get insight into the many facets of the grisly Israeli assassination warfare program, including targeting leaders, journalists, and the collateral damage from artificial intelligence errors.
17: Our guest is investigative reporter and author Andrew Coburn, who's researched Israeli assassination tactics and discusses their impact.
16: Stay with us.
18: I'm New York City attorney and author Michael Stephen Smith.
19: And I'm Maria Hall, Los Angeles civil rights lawyer.
18: We are experiencing a great transformation in who holds economic and therefore political power in America. This transformation was begun some 50 years ago. There are now approximately 1,000 billionaires in America. Our constitutional form of government, the government of checks and balances, has been transformed. The three branches of government, the legislative, the judicial, and the executive, were designed to hold each other in check. That is no longer the case. Executive power now reigns supreme. Trump is not the disease. He is a symptom of the disease. The disease is capitalism. Capitalist production for profit and not for human needs. This is manifested in autocracy, the rule of the rich and those with whom they are connected. They have popularly become known as the Epstein class. In tandem with the billionaire class in power in the USA is the USA's decline in power as compared to China. China is soon to become the leading economic force in the world. It's about to overcome the United States in this regard. While American governmental debt approaches $40 trillion, an amount worth more than the annual production of all goods and services in the USA, the United States has turned to borrowing money from China to aid its economy. We speak today with returning guest, University of Massachusetts Professor Emerita Richard Wolff. According to the New York Times, Richard Wolff is probably America's most prominent Marxist economist. He is the founder of Democracy at Work and the host of their national syndicated show, Economic Update. Professor Wolff has authored numerous books on capitalism and socialism, including most recently, The Sickness is the System, Understanding Socialism, and Understanding Marxism, which can be found at democracyatwork.info. Professor Richard Wolff, a hearty welcome back to Law and Disorder Radio.
9: Glad to be back.
18: Rick, the American power elite has changed in this country over the last 50 years. It's really been quite a great transformation, hasn't it? Since Reagan and Clinton's millions of manufacturing jobs have disappeared, billionaires have come to power. There's an unprecedented gap between wealth and income. Please talk about the nature of this great transformation.
9: Well, it's a pleasure to do it, and it couldn't be more timely given that President Trump is in China these days talking to the leaders there. Basically, what happened in the United States economy since the 1970s was a decision made, and it's very important to understand this, by the corporate leadership of the United States at that time. That was a leadership heavily involved in manufacturing. The United States had emerged from World War II as the number one manufacturing country in the world. Everybody else had destroyed themselves in World War II, except the United States, and we filled in the blank for the rest of the world for the next generation, so that by 1970, we were the top economic system in the world. The American Empire had replaced the British Empire. The U.S. dollar was the currency of the whole world. But the countries that had been decimated in World War II clawed their way back. They recovered, sometimes with American help, as with the Marshall Plan. Long story short, by the 1970s, Germany and Japan, the two losers of World War II, had roared back and become two major competitors. Americans understood that as they saw on the highways of this country decline of the GM, Ford, and Chrysler, and the rise of the VW, the Toyota, the Datsun, and so on. What was going on then in the minds of American corporations was, how are we going to survive? The Germans and the Japanese had figured out how to produce better cars at a lower price, and the competition was beginning to show. Even other countries, Europeans, Chinese slowly emerging, were beginning to compete. So the decision was made, and this is crucial, that the way to survive, the way to hold on to big profits that American corporations had gotten used to, especially in that special period after World War II, was to move production, to shift production. And the 1970s made it possible. Between the jet engine, which allowed you to get anywhere in the world in a few minutes, a few hours, or the internet, which allowed you to supervise a factory in China as easily as you used to supervise a factory down the road here in America. So American corporations moved. No one held a gun to their head. The Chinese didn't make it happen. None of that. The reason we lost the manufacturing sector of our economy and have never gotten it back since, and we are not getting it back now, is because profit drove American capitalists, and indeed the same thing was happening to European capitalists and to Japanese capitalists. They moved to China, then also to India and Brazil, because they could get wonderful profit conditions, above all, low, low wages by comparison to the Americans. By running away, they not only got cheap labor, but since unions had grown up with much struggle in America around manufacturing, they decimated the unions and have put them into a decline over the last 50 years, as dramatic as the decline of the jobs those union workers had depended on. So if you're wondering why the United States is in the trouble it's in and why the Chinese are where they are, I don't want to take away from what the Chinese themselves did. They get a lot of credit for the economic development they achieved. But they also had the help of the capitalists in the Western Europe, Japan, and the United States. No one should lose the irony that the greatest competitor to the American and European capitalism today was enabled to become that by those capitalists themselves.
16: We've been put into an undeclared and therefore illegal war against Iran. This war has cost thousands of lives and billions of dollars. It threatens a recession or even a depression. Why is this so?
9: The basic answer is the United States inherited the British Empire and built it even bigger than it had ever been. The second half of the 20th century was the heyday, the peaking of the American Empire. And like every other empire, Roman, Greek, Ottoman, anyone you pick in the history of the world, it is born, it evolves, it peaks, and then it declines. We are now in the period of the decline of the American Empire. We have got to understand that, or we will make incredible mistakes. But our leadership, and that is true of the Democratic Party every bit as much as of the Republican Party, they are not engaged in confronting, let alone strategizing, how to cope with a declining empire. No, no, no. They see themselves as cheerleaders for an empire that isn't there anymore, that their job is to pretend that it's still there, to imagine that it's still there, and in the case of Mr. Trump, literally to act as though it were still there. And one of the things they did was to decide they can do an enormous favor to Israel by getting rid of Israel's arch enemy, Iran. And in the process, do a blow against Russia and China because they are allies of Iran. So they made the classic mistake of a declining empire, which is not understanding its own decline, not looking at the situation with hard, clear eyes as to who's got what kind of capability. So they went to war against Iran, and they are defeated. The Strait of Hormuz was open until the United States and Israel attacked Iran. When that happened, Iran did what it had said it would do, namely close the Strait of Iran, cut off the flow of oil and gas, drive up the prices of oil and gas around the world, and in that way mobilize the whole world against the United States. And that doing so would allow small Iran, backward Iran, to outwit the United States. They couldn't do it militarily head on, but they could if they mobilized the world. That's exactly what happened. It's a classic mistake. And the only interesting question now, really, is whether the leadership here in the United States is so besotted with the empire it no longer has to have to keep up the charade, or whether they will understand where they're at. If the latter, and it's still a possibility, then the real conversations that we won't hear about for months, but the real conversations going on during Mr. Trump's visit to Beijing is how the United States and China, the declining empire and the rising empire, are going to work out their cohabitation on this planet in the years ahead.
18: Rick, Trump, as we record this interview on the 14th of May, is now presently visiting China. The Chinese see the U.S. as a global hegemon that is declining in power and becoming more and more violent as it does so. It's trying to cling to the primacy that it's losing. Is this portrait accurate?
9: No, the basic way I would describe what we're seeing is to do a little history. For the last 30 to 40 years, the economic growth of China relative to the United States is measured by all economists everywhere in terms of something called the GDP, gross domestic product. It's a rough measure of the total output of goods and services in an economy in one calendar year. So we keep track of how fast economies are growing. Over the last 35 years, the average rate of growth of the United States GDP across that long period is about 2 to 2.5% per year. Over the exact same period, the economic growth of the People's Republic of China is an average of 6 to 9% per year. That's an average. That's why in one generation, China has gone from one of the poorest countries on earth to a colossal superpower, second only to the United States, which it will catch up to and surpass before this decade is over. We've never seen that before in human history. China did in 30 to 40 years what it took 3 to 4 centuries for Europe to do. Now, that is the hard reality. Time is on China's side. It has been for 35 years. There's no end in sight to that. China is now outproducing the United States. The manufacturing sector of the Chinese economy is now larger than the combined manufacturing sectors of the United States and Europe. It's over the American empire. The next phase will be what China and its allies will have the dominant power, the dominant economics, and the dominant military to carry out. Will they be another empire like those that have gone before? I don't know. Will they be the first to actually institute a multinational, multilateral kind of global organization? I hope so. But the reality is that the United States is flailing around, making one misjudgment after another. Mr. Trump is famous for shaking his fist at the whole world, hitting every country with tariffs, with trade wars. This is the behavior of a crazy person. But he's not crazy, but he is in a desperate situation. He may not understand it, and it looks like he doesn't, but he's forced to play these roles by the situation he's in. Just as Xi Jinping, whom I don't know, isn't some great genius, but he's in a very important, powerful position because of the underlying change in economics. And here's the irony. It's all capitalism. Capitalism gave Europe its advantage starting in the 17th century. Capitalism moved its center to the United States across the Atlantic Ocean when that became profitable. And now, guess what? Capitalism has moved again. The people Mr. Trump took on his trip to Beijing, if you saw the pictures in the newspaper, were all the great billionaire leaders of Goldman Sachs and Boeing Corporation and Apple Computer and all of that's who is trying to figure out, by the way, whether to stay in the United States and be a big company in a declining empire, or maybe begin itself the final stage, which is moving out altogether. That's the future we face unless the working class in all these countries decides it doesn't want to be the passive spectator to its own abuse and would rather take over control, which if the working class were to decide to do it, it has always the power to do.
19: What does the U.S. hope to get out of Trump's meeting with the Chinese president? And what does the Chinese government want?
9: I think that Mr. Trump is hoping for two things. He's hoping that the Chinese will, for some reason no one ever makes clear, help him out of the dead-end quagmire he's gotten himself into in Iran. But I don't think he'll get much from the Chinese for it. You might wonder about that, since China is one of the major buyers of Middle Eastern oil, the very oil that can't get through the Strait of Hormuz as long as the Iranians don't permit it, and as long as the American Navy blockades it. But here's the irony Americans are not informed of. Starting in 2018, when the United States started interfering with corporations selling things in and to China, China realized how hurt they could be if the Americans behaved that way. And they could see right away that as a buyer of energy, the United States would go after that. So they developed a strategic reserve of oil, just by the way, the Americans. We have that here. But theirs is much larger. So guess what? They're the best positioned to get through an oil shortage of any country on this planet. That's part of what their economic development has allowed them to do. So they want that, but Mr. Trump will be unable to get much help from them because they don't need to do anything desperate. What do the Chinese want? They want the United States to stop interfering with their relationship with Taiwan. They don't want a war with Taiwan. They don't want a war anywhere. Remember, the Chinese right now are the advocates of the status quo, of global peace, of free trade, the very things the United States used to champion when it was in the top position. The Chinese, remember, please, grew their spectacular performance over the last 35 years in a world dominated by the United States, in which the U.S. currency, the dollar, was the global currency. They know they can make it within the framework of the United States. They're in no rush, and it would be foolish to provoke any kind of war when you are winning peacefully. The danger to world peace, therefore, comes from the one who stands to lose by the passage of time, and we should understand that is us.
18: Well, this is Attorney Michael Smith. I'm here on Law and Disorder Radio with my co-host, Attorney Maria Hall. We're speaking with Professor Richard Wolff on the situation in the United States economically and now with China. Rick, let me see if we can change gears for a second. If you'll permit me, a personal question, Rick. Could you tell us how you got political, how you got to be a critical activist on the current political situation that's going on in the United States? What was it that caused you to develop your worldview?
9: I think it was two things, to be personal a moment, given that it's a personal question. First is my origin, my parents, and the kind of family I came out of. My mother was born and raised in Berlin, Germany. My father was born and raised in France and in Germany. My first language is German. My second language is French. And I learned English only when they dropped me into kindergarten here in the United States. I was born to my refugee parents in Ohio, and have lived and worked in the United States all my life. But as you can imagine, if your parents are ripped out of the families, the homes, the communities they grew up in, it is a traumatic experience. And both my parents had to go through that. They didn't know each other before they met as adults. So separately, they went through all of that. And so for their whole lives, my parents wondered about, and of course, as their first child and son, I wondered about, how could this happen? What in the world could make human beings treat each other in this way? Killing so many, destroying so much, driving, in the case of my parents, people into a country whose language they didn't know, whose customs they had no idea about, and on and on and on. And then the second thing that shaped me was the fact that when I became old enough to think about the world in which I lived, I began noticing that there were very frightening similarities to what my parents had taught me about what led to the troubles in Europe that they fled from, and what was going on here in the United States where I was growing up. So I asked the same question. What is going on? Why did this happen? And along the way, I was given a variety of books and articles to read. I encountered people who I could ask these questions to and who could give me the answers they had figured out. And the long and the short of it is, eventually people began to talk to me about a way of thinking that looked to the economic problems of a society, the jobs, the incomes, the prices, the recessions, the depressions, as important parts of the story that other approaches underplayed, understood poorly or not at all. And I learned that there was a whole tradition associated, by the way, with the name Karl Marx that developed that way of thinking. I wasn't naive. I learned quickly that Karl Marx does not have a good reputation here in the United States. So if I was going to learn what he had to teach, I kind of had to do that on my own. And I did. I did that in high school. I continued it in college. And it slowly gave me an understanding that the problem is our capitalist system. This system of organizing factories, offices, and stores so that a few people sit at the top, the board of directors in the corporation or the owner of the enterprise, they make all the decisions. The workers come to work, do what they're told, and go home, have beer and pizza, and come back the next morning. They don't control anything. And this clashed with what I was told in my American schools was the ideal of democracy, an argument I thought was persuasive. I believe in democracy. The only interesting thing I can offer is if democracy is as good as people say it is, and I think so, well, then it belongs in the workplace too. Why has it ever been excluded? Why are our factories, offices, and stores not institutions where we install democracy? One person, one vote. We get together, the janitor and the president and the secretary and the machine operator, and we discuss and decide democratically what to produce, what technology to use, where to carry out the production, and how to divide the output and the income we earn from producing these things. By the way, if we did that democratically, we'd never give Elon Musk's of this world hundreds of billions of dollars while the majority, the democratic majority, worry about paying the cost of sending a kid to college. We would not run the way we do, and it would solve the problems we have had such a hard time solving because we haven't been willing to question or challenge the capitalism which is at the root of those problems.
19: Please tell us about your project, Democracy at Work. What is it? What are you trying to accomplish?
9: It flows directly. Thank you for the question. It flows directly out of what I said. This is an organization that has two basic ideas. Number one, we are long overdue in the United States for a serious, critical look at capitalism. We ought to be adult enough as a society to look at what capitalism has achieved and accomplished, and it has achievements and it has accomplishments, but to likewise, which we have been afraid to do, look at its failures and its flaws, and it has lots of those too, and then to make a reasonable debate and discussion around the central question: can we do better than capitalism? Look, the human race got out of slavery because the slaves insisted on asking that question and answering it, yes, we can. And in feudalism, the serfs, again, the great majority, asked that question, and eventually we broke out of feudalism. Okay, capitalism is a different system. No masters, no slaves, no lords, no serfs. You know what we have? Employers and employees. And it is the job, the historic job of the employees to rise to the occasion and ask the question, can we do better than the capitalist system of employers and employees? The second, and there are only two, the second thing Democracy at Work does besides this sort of critique of capitalism is to advocate the answer, namely, yeah, we can do better, and here's what it means. It means reorganizing an economy based around what in the United States is called worker cooperatives. And by that, all we mean is to take the American name for something that has fascinated workers in many parts of the world for thousands of years. Workplaces organized democratically as a community, just as we elect the people who rule over us politically. Why in the world did we not institute in our workplaces the same democratic model? If there are going to be leaders in the enterprise, they are to be democratically elected and democratically recalled when the majority are dissatisfied with their performance. We think many of the basic problems of capitalism could be and will be resolved once we make the transition beyond capitalism to an economic system based on democratically run worker cooperatives.
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9: Well, I'm glad you asked, of course. Let me tell you the two basic and simplest ways. We maintain a website. It's called Democracy at Work. That's all one word, democracyatwork.info. And we likewise maintain a very active Substack operation. And again, Democracy at Work, Substack, democracyatwork.com will also get you to our work. And from there, we produce books, publish books. 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
18: Well, Richard Wolff, it's been great having you on to our show, Law and Disorder. 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We're very, very thankful that you've been able to tell us in clear ways what we can do about things. Thank you so much for being on Law and Disorder.
9: And thank you. 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
18: Thanks, Rick. You take it easy.
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19: World War II ended in 1945. 60 million people had died. To prevent a recurrence, the foundations of international law were laid. The Nuremberg trials of Nazi war criminals concluded in 1947. The guilty verdicts against the Nazi leaders were not seen as victor's justice, but instead as a way forward based on three principles. The first was the illegality of aggressive war, the worst crime of all, because it included within it all other crimes. The second principle consisted of violations of the laws of war, such as bombing civilians. The third was crimes against humanity. Pete Hegseth, the United States Secretary of Defense, who has changed the name of the department and styles himself as Secretary of War, has denounced the very laws of war set up after Nuremberg. The third principle, crimes against humanity, includes assassinations which are political murders. The Israeli assassination program has become elaborate and ambitious. Since 1948, when the State of Israel was founded, the ethno-state has been an extremely aggressive violator of these three principles. In developing political assassination as a quote-unquote art form, in the words of an Israeli leader, Israel has taken the lead, along with its partner, the United States, in the dismantling of the international rules of law. We speak today with returning guest, Washington, D.C. journalist Andrew Coburn, about the notorious, very public Israeli practice of assassination. Andrew Coburn is a prolific writer. His most recent book is called Washington is Burning: Lies and Corruption in the Age of Trump. His Substack is called Spoils of War, and his latest article appeared on April 17th in the London Review of Books. Andrew Coburn, welcome back to Law and Disorder.
1: Hey, it's great to be with you. Very happy to talk about this today.
19: Well, let's start out with this. Netanyahu has a kill list. He's boasted about it and showed it to U.S. Ambassador to Israel, Mike Huckabee. Obama had one too and bragged, quote, "I am really good at killing people," end quote. Under international law, is political assassination legal? Assassination is, after all, a political murder. And what exactly is a kill list?
1: Well, kill lists, yes, are very popular. Obama went through one every Tuesday morning. He'd set aside time to go over that week's kill list. That's how normalized it had become. The question of whether it's illegal under international law gets all thrashed about. The Hague Conventions of the beginning at the beginning of the 20th century spent a bit of time discussing this. And they concluded that it was wrong to kill people by using trickery or treachery. So that kind of definition or qualification has bobbed around ever since. Of course, the U.S. certainly is guilty of that, and Israel, since we have developed the habit of killing people who are negotiating with us, which I think could be considered treachery. Netanyahu, of course, has a very, very extensive kill list, which you might say extends to the entire Palestinian population. In that, you referred to him boasting about it and showing it to Huckabee. It looked like a rather stagey-looking video where they're sort of joking about it, and Huckabee says, you know, have you got a list? And Netanyahu reaches in his pocket and pulls it out, and they chortle over it and wish each other well and go their merry way, which was, I thought, was kind of a disgusting scene, especially if they thought they'd, you know, to be staged like that. So, I mean, the most spectacular example of this has been quite recently at the beginning of the attack on Iran, where the Iranians were negotiating away. There was, and indeed looked like there was going to be some prospect of success. People thought they were very close to a deal. When Trump abruptly called it off and launched the war along with Netanyahu, and one of the first targets was the Iranian leader, Ayatollah Khamenei. And we've heard from subsequent reporting that one of the reasons we went to war at that point was there was a golden opportunity that Khamenei was going to be meeting with all his senior officials on a particular place, a particular time, actually in his home office. They weren't making any secret of. And, you know, we couldn't pass up that opportunity to kill the enemy leader. So we went ahead and did it. Much good it's done us since. But that just shows how normalized this kind of practice has become.
17: Israel has used assassination as a matter of policy since its establishment in 1948. Israel is the only country in the world that has three former prime ministers who were terror assassins, Dayan, Begin, and Shamir. How did Shamir start his political career? Please talk about the murder of Count Folke Bernadotte.
1: Itzhak Shamir was basically a thug and certainly an assassin. He was part of a group called Lehi, which was on the extreme right of the Israeli independence movement. so far right. They'd actually negotiated with the Nazis prior to World War II and actually met with Adolf Eichmann. Anyway, the mainstream Israeli sort of guerrilla organization, military organization, Haganah, was opposed to these kind of overtly terrorist acts such as assassination and left that to Leahy. And in 1948, the target was a Swedish diplomat, Count Falk Bernadotte, who ironically had spent a lot of the war organizing the escape of Jews from Nazi rule, getting them to safety in Sweden. Anyway, that didn't do him much good because he'd been appointed UN mediator in 1947 between the proto-Israeli movement in Palestine and the Palestinians. And he'd come up with a sort of with a map, which the people, the Leahy people, didn't like because they thought it was much too favorable to the Palestinians, gave them more of their own homeland than the Israelis thought they deserved. So it was resolved to kill him, and Shamir organized the assassination. They shot him as he was driving to his office in West Jerusalem. After that, Shamir, when the State of Israel was established, Shamir was put in charge of the Mossad, the intelligence agency's basically assassination wing. He was in charge of Mossad assassinations, an occupation that he pursued diligently for several years until, like as is traditional in Israeli politics, he emerged from the shadows and joined Likud, which was then had been the opposition party run by Menachem Begin. And eventually, after Likud came to power in 1977, he became foreign minister for about 3 years. And then in reshuffle, he became prime minister and was prime minister for several years. But he still had the mentality of an old assassin. When I met him, I was left in no doubt that this had been a hands-on killer in his time.
19: Well, Andrew Coburn, you write that by 2018, Israel had dispatched 1,300 people. Today, 8 years later, the number of dead has vastly increased. Please talk about the use of assassination by Israel against Hamas in Gaza, Hezbollah in Lebanon, and the Houthis in Yemen.
1: Yes, Hamas, it's been their principal weapon be used by Israel against the Shia resistance, well, the resistance groups in Gaza, Lebanon, and Yemen. In Hamas, in Gaza, it turned into a sort of weapon, caused assassination, but turned into a sort of fused assassination with mass murder because they adopted a new technology of basically AI-enhanced targeting, which would tell them instantly where all the so-called people connected with Hamas were to be found at that moment in Gaza. And then they could then go and bomb them. So it was, you know, it was a project called Lavender, codenamed. And they were using that to pick off simultaneously, really, or as simultaneously as they could manage, thousands of people who they had deemed, their intelligence told them, but were part of Hamas, were part of the Hamas command structure. In fact, it was an entirely fallible system because they'd also used AI to tell them when Hamas might attack, which it signally had failed to do on October 7th. So anyway, that's become the new mode of Israeli assassination, which is to do it on a mass basis. The same thing applied in Lebanon, where they were determined above all to kill Hossein Nasrallah, the leader of Hezbollah. And to do that, they figured out they knew where he was, where he had an underground bunker, which he thought was bomb-proof. But they unleashed dozens of bunker buster bombs on the particular neighborhood of South Beirut, where his bunker was thought to be, leveled an entire neighborhood, killed scores of civilians, and did eventually succeed in killing him. They went on to proudly announce they'd killed a number of senior Hezbollah figures, calling that a great victory. Again, as usual, it didn't seem to have done them any good because Hezbollah is fighting on. With the Houthis in Yemen, they've had less success there, but they did succeed in one strike in wiping out most of the Houthi civilian leadership with an attack on in Sana'a. So it is the way, it's like what's said about the Terminator. It's what they do, it's all they do, is try and, there's this belief that they cannot relinquish, that somehow if you pick off the leaders of the other side, that will eventually gain you success. And they have a rather grisly phrase for it, which is mowing the grass. It's also been used by U.S. special forces too, I might say. But the whole idea is you go in, you every so often you go and kill off a tier of the enemy leadership, and that buys you peace and quiet for a while. I might say that the other side, Hamas and Hezbollah and people, are fully aware of this. And so any time you get promoted to a leadership position in Hamas or Hezbollah, you're under orders to immediately train your successor on the assumption that you will be killed and the successor will step into your shoes. So it's one way that the other side has managed to adapt to this Israeli style of warfare and, I think, counter it.
18: This is Attorney Michael Smith. I'm here with my co-host, Maria Hall. We're speaking with Washington, D.C. journalist Andrew Coburn, who is really quite knowledgeable about the Israeli assassination program. Andrew, Israelis decapitated the leadership in Iran on February 28. They murdered the supreme leader, his wife, his daughter, his grandchild, and 139 other military and governmental leaders. Is this a new form of warfare with the use of drones and missiles and AI systems targeting victims?
1: Yes, I would say there's many novel features to this kind of warfare. I should add, by the way, that we say that Israel decapitated the leadership. It was a joint effort. The U.S. participated in that. I think it was their way of blooding the U.S. to make sure our hands were as dirty as theirs. Precision targeting has come a long way in the last 10 or 20 years, and certainly in the last few years. So it's become easier to pick off individuals, to target a specific person, a specific location with a high degree of certainty. And with the

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1: Sometimes it's been said that AI, you know, this will all make, greater intelligence will make for a more humane style of warfare, since you only kill the people you mean to kill and there won't be collateral damage. Well, that's nonsense. They seem to have just as much collateral damage or more as they ever did. I would say that I'm always cautious about talking, people talk about a new form of warfare. It's new in a sense that we've got this new technology of the drones and the, you know, digitized assassination program. But remember in the 1991, when we attacked Iraq, we attacked 250 targets where we thought Saddam Hussein might be. We were trying to kill him then, made a very intensive effort to do so. But we didn't like to talk about it. So when the chief of the staff of the Air Force indicated, made a public statement indicating that we were trying to kill the enemy leader, Saddam Hussein, Secretary of Defense Dick Cheney promptly fired him because we weren't meant to sort of broadcast the fact that we were in the assassination business. Well, that's all gone by the board, and now we boast about, Trump boasts about it. So it's all become, Israel has very much infected us in that way.
2: Please talk about Israelis' use of assassinations against reporters.
1: They haven't just been targeting, you know, the leaders of Hamas or Hezbollah. They have a very obviously have a specific program, though they deny this, but no one believes them anymore. They have a clear program of killing reporters who can, you know, who are journalists who are talking about what's going on the ground. I mean, Gaza, they refuse to allow any foreign press into Gaza. And so all the news of what was going on depended on local Palestinian reporters. And they've killed, God, I've lost count. They've killed something, and very deliberately, they've killed something like 240, 250 Palestinian reporters in Gaza, picking them off. In fact, one such reporter told me when they're, you know, they're looking for shelter at night, when they knocked on people's doors and said, can we come and rest in your house? They were turned away because people were knew that reporters were targets, and they thought if they let a reporter into the house, the Israelis would bomb the house and kill everyone inside. So word has certainly got around about this. And they've been doing the same thing in Lebanon. They've killed, and indeed on the West Bank, there was the Jazeera reporter who they killed. They killed with a sniper attack. There was a U.S. officer. She was an American citizen, so the U.S. had to at least pretend to take an interest. And a military officer who was tasked to investigate concluded that she had been deliberately assassinated, whereupon the report was buried. And he was taken off the case. So we're still covering for the Israelis on that. But it is one of the more distressing signs of this whole program that they target, you know, wearing a sign saying press on your chest was meant to give you a certain degree of immunity that you weren't going to be a target. But in fact, it designates you as a target if you're anywhere near the Israelis, which I think is, speaking as a journalist, I consider a really horrifying development.
3: Andrew, Avi Dichter, the former head of Israeli internal security, said that, quote, foreign delegations come here to learn from us, not just Americans. What can be learned from Israel?
1: Well, I suppose what can be learned from Israel? The prime thing you can learn from Israel is how to murder people on a wholesale basis and get away with it. Anyway, that's what seems to have been adopted. Israelis are always boasting about their great prowess in killing people and warfare. I don't know that we really have much to learn. I think we're quite good at it ourselves, unfortunately, when we put our minds to it. I mean, it was rather sinister what he said. It wasn't just the Americans. And it's true that, you know, that all the European countries or many European countries have dirty hands. In the article in the London Review of Books, I think you mentioned in the introduction, talked about recent revelations about an Israeli assassination program of the 1970s when they were purported

0: they're killing all the people who have been responsible for the attack on the Israeli athletes in the Munich Olympic Games in 1972. And it's turned out that they had really active cooperation with a whole bunch of European security agencies who had an internal information exchange system where they were reporting on the whereabouts of various Palestinians, militant Palestinians. And then when the Israelis went off and killed them, they were reporting on the investigation into these murders so the Israelis wouldn't make the same, you know, help them not make mistakes in the future. So I think that might be something of what he's referring to. As he proudly says, this art form is being disseminated far and wide is obviously deeply upsetting. And it's not an art form, it's just squalid murders. And it's typical that they would try and dignify it, calling it that.
1: Well, Andrew Coburn, unfortunately, we are out of time for today, but can you please let listeners know how to follow your work and especially where they can find your new book, Washington is Burning, Corruption and Lies in the Age of Trump?
0: Well, people can hopefully find my book in your local bookstore. Great. So, you know, as if we all want to support independent bookshop. So I could counsel people to go to bookshop.org and order the book that way. Or if you must, go to Amazon or else inquire for it at your local bookstore. If they don't have it, demand that they get it. Otherwise, you can follow my work in Harper's Magazine. I've got a piece coming out. I think it'll be on sale next week on the data center revolt. People, communities everywhere getting together to resist the imposition of these data centers using up all the local power and water. I also have my Substack, Spoils of War, Power, Profit, and that was the title of a book. Substack is called spoilsofwar.substack.com. You go to that, I try and have a fairly regular output on that. I've been talking about assassination, talking about the war in Iran and all the ways that's been going wrong. And when we finish talking, I have to sit down and do this week's one. But that's generally where you can find me. Also, every so often, I'm in the American edition of the English Spectator magazine. You can find me there as well. So I'm reasonably prolific.
2: 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So thank you, Andrew. Thank you again.
0: Hey, you're absolutely welcome. I really enjoyed it. Thank you so very much for asking me.
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0: welcome to Paradigms from WGRN-LP, the radio show and podcast that brings you inspired, inspiring people with visions of a viable future for life on Earth that includes humans. Hello, welcome to the show. I'm Baruch, happy to be here with you. Really glad you're listening. It is such a privilege, really, to bring you this show every week and to get to speak with these amazing guests and to share ideas. So I thank you so much for listening. We've got two guests in this episode, musicians, who have just released a wonderful album together. They're going to talk to us about the record and their musical partnership and a whole lot more. But before we meet them, I have a few things to share with you. We're all watching the ongoing corruption and buffoonery of the insatiable, immoral people in the regime in Washington, D.C. And we keep resisting. People are getting out and voting in huge numbers, and that is what will make the difference. So let's keep going with our own juggernaut of democracy and participation and showing up in overwhelming numbers to vote and to protest against the regime. Never before in the United States has it been this dire politically. It's critical that everyone who can participate do so. Watching the regime on the international stage is just embarrassing, but watching the cruelty and the dishonesty, the corruption, is just appalling. There's no money for healthcare, education, housing, drug treatment, mental health, but there's money to build a ballroom. There's money for war. There's money to give the Trump family real estate deals and government contracts. It's so corrupt. It's just amazing. The crimes that the regime has been committing continue, even though the media covers them less. The progression of permissions being granted by the so-called Supreme Court in restricting women's rights to bodily autonomy, in removing safeguards to protect against racial discrimination in voting, these things are meant to fade into the background and just become the new normal. It is up to us to keep saying, no, this is not a new normal. We do not accept this. And we do that by talking about it. We do that by voting, and we do that with our actions, by what we support, where we show up, and how we spend our dollars. We can all make a difference in removing the power of the regime by what we do in our daily lives. I really do believe that by singing and dancing and making art and laughing and living our lives, we are the living contradiction to what the fascist regime wants to impose upon us. So it's important to raise our voices in protest, but it's also important to raise our voices in song and to celebrate what we have to celebrate in our lives. They want to deaden our spirits, and we don't have to let that happen. The most powerful weapon against fascism is your own aliveness, the beauty of your own being. So let's keep celebrating each other, our communities, and life. All right, now we're going to meet my guests, two wonderful artists who have a lot to share on this episode of Paradigms. Ron Wilkins and Rebecca Patterson, welcome to Paradigms.
1: Thank you for having us. It's good to see you and good to be here.
2: Glad to be here, yeah.
0: I'm really excited to talk with you. You have this new record out, The Vigil and the Sleeping Giant, which, wow, there's a lot in it. And musically, it's just fantastic. I was so excited listening to it and looking forward to talking with you about it. Before we talk about the music, I would love to know just a bit about both of you, your story, how you came to music, how you came to this music, how you came to be making music together.
1: All right. Becca, you first.
2: Yeah. So I started playing, you know, in middle school band and just found the trombone after I wanted to be a saxophone player. And that didn't quite pan out because everyone wanted to play saxophone. And then they said, pick an instrument. And I said, what's the craziest instrument? Trombone. And here I am. But I started college as a chemistry major and then realized I really missed playing and that it would probably be easier to be a scientist later if the music thing didn't work out rather than vice versa. So I was at, University of Texas, San Antonio. And then I decided to do the music thing. So I switched schools to Berkeley, finished my degree there, and then just was like, I'm going to move to New York City without really knowing anyone, which is kind of crazy. But that youthful naivety is what led me here, and I'm very glad that I had it. Someone would have told me that, I would have been like, I don't know if that's the best idea, but it worked out for me. And I got a lot of great opportunities when I moved to the city. I started subbing on the Broadway show Wicked for Douglas Provience. And Douglas was like a big gateway into a lot of really great things. Started, you know, subbing with the Dizzy Gillespie All-Star Big Band, Jimmy Heath's big band. I've subbed for him at the Vanguard Orchestra. And, you know, recently I've been playing a lot with Christian McBride's band. And Christian has just been like a massive influence. So New York City was really, truly my school. You know, I just started freelancing and finding my way into all these like big band reading sessions, which led to, you know, other gigs that paid and helped me pay my rent. So I was just doing all kinds of things, all the different genres, chamber music, the Broadway stuff, the theater stuff, big band stuff, small group stuff, salsa music. Arturo O'Farrell's Afro-Latin Orchestra was another like early thing I did a lot when I first moved to the city, and that was hugely influential as well, that kind of fusion thing, and playing with the Mingus Big Band as well. That's where we met like Boris Kozlov playing bass in our band, and you know, we just kind of like met all these guys along the way. Ron and I crossed over a lot. Like, he moved to the city around the same time that I did, and we really just kind of gravitated toward each other and had similar like musical taste and interests. So this whole experience for the past like 12 years of living here and just playing with all these different ensembles and playing with a lot of these musicians, but like in different contexts, really like brought this vision of who we wanted to play our music and how they play. And I really don't think that this was something that could have happened without having all that experience with these musicians in the city in those different genres, and kind of, you know, having an understanding of how they approach things and how that might work well and be compatible with the way that we were writing music. Yeah. So
3: on my end, you know, coming out of Texas particularly, I had lived there for many years. I was teaching at different universities and playing with a lot of different ensembles. Growing up as a kid there, I had the opportunity to go ahead and get introduced to jazz in my teens by this fabulous group down there called Small World. It was a duo, but they did a lot of the music of guys like Slam Stewart, Lambert Hendrickson Ross, among others. And that gave me the introduction into jazz when I was probably around a junior in high school. From there, it was continuing my studies at now the University of North Texas. And after that, I had the opportunity to go out and tour with a college all-star big band with some amazing players on, including guys like Branford Marsalis, Conrad Herwig, among others. And the band was led by the great Clark Terry. So that was an incredible experience for me back in the 80s. It was just a phenomenal time. I've had family up here in New York for decades. So when we came through and I had a chance to perform with CT and the big band, a bunch of my family came out to hear us perform. And a few of my jazz-loving uncles particularly said, yeah, man, we always knew you'd end up here. We always knew it was going to happen. But I ended up, instead of being able to stay, went back to Texas to help take care of my sick father. And in turn, I ended up getting a job working with the United States Air Force Band based out of Lackland Air Force Base in San Antonio for about 10 years, which gave me the opportunity to not only work on my chops, so to speak, as a trombonist, but also as a doubler on bass, trombone, euphonium, and tuba, as well as composition. The studies that I had done on arranging have really helped in terms of being write music for the ensembles there with the Air Force Band, and it gave me an incredible opportunity to have the music that I wrote played, which allowed me to like really listen in and correct mistakes and such. From there, of course, working with the Air Force Band afterwards, I was doing a lot of show work that was coming through between San Antonio and Austin, Texas, doing a lot of Broadway shows. Primarily Wicked, Lion King, Phantom of the Opera, among others. So when I did move around 2011 up to New York, I had already had about some 40 to 50 Broadway shows under my belt, and some of which I had played for so many times. So I understood about the music and such, but getting to New York was a matter of just understanding the nature of the city and the business here. which I was able to jump into pretty quickly, starting to sub on Broadway shows, starting with Wicked. And I, like Beck had mentioned as well, I'd also met and was able to go ahead and work with Douglas Previance. So in that sense, it got me introduced to a lot of other people. Currently, I play with the Birdland Big Band. I'm also a member of the Dizzy Gillespie All-Star Big Band. We have, of course, the Trombocalist Big Band as well. And I also work as a solo and touring artist in multiple genres, primarily jazz, but also classical, and also as a professional singer. And also as a teacher, because I also work with students here in the city as well as around the world.
0: I'm talking with Ron Wilkins and Rebecca Patterson about their new record, The Vigil and the Sleeping Giant. We're going to hear the first track from that now, and then they will talk with us about the music. It's called COVID Suite 1, Big City Living. 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

0: That's COVID Suite 1, Big City Livin', from Ron Wilkins and Rebecca Patterson's new album, The Vigil and the Sleeping Giant. They call themselves Trombocalists. Isn't that an amazing piece of music? Let's get back now to my conversation with Ron Wilkins and Rebecca Patterson and hear about this COVID Suite. Yeah, I'm interested in this record, The Vigil and the Sleeping Giant. I mean, okay, the first four tracks, the first half of it is a COVID suite, which I'd love to talk about. And then there's four tracks that are not that. And there is a really wonderful diversity of sound amongst the pieces. You know, the first piece, the suite one, Big City Livin', I put that on and I just immediately started thinking about Weather Report and what an amazing band they were. And there's a quality that you've captured that's similar to that. But the other songs aren't like that. It goes into lots of different flavors and colors. So I'm interested in the composition process and that suite and the other pieces. And just what can you tell us about the record?
1: Well, as first off, with the suite itself, it's quite a story, because that was literally about 6 years in the making. I myself, just as COVID was starting, I was still trying to continue working, and I had an opportunity to go down to Austin, Texas, and play the Broadway show tour of Aladdin, the musical. And of course, that got shut down literally within a couple of days when the pandemic just started. And then about a month later, I found myself all of a sudden getting sick, thinking it was, might have been allergies and such, and it just turned into COVID. Being immunocompromised as a kidney transplant recipient, that really did a number on me. I was in a medically induced coma for a month. I was on a ventilator and with a trach tube for about 37 days. But the crazy thing, honestly, about all this was that I had had all these musical ideas beforehand, but they never really started coming into a focus until I was under with the virus, and in part, I guess I have to say, with the amount of drugs that they were giving me to just try and keep me alive. So when I came out of this, I had all of these musical ideas that were just flying through my head. But of course, you know, when you're coming out of it after something like that, I had lost about a third of my body weight. I wasn't able to walk or talk. I had to regain all my motor skills and functions. The great thing about, as there's any great thing, was that from all the years of training that I had done as a brass wind player, my lungs were the first thing to come back, to the point where the doctors were literally astonished over the fact that I actually had the lung capacity and the breath control. I credit a lot of that to the instruction that I had for decades from some great teachers, and of course, you know, continuing that study as well. All those ideas and all these things that I had in my mind formed the COVID suite. The first movement of it, Big City Livin', was just based upon thoughts and ideas that came to me from living here in the city. And you get the energy, the hustle, the bustle and such. And in fact, just to piggyback on that, we were working with one of my doctors, my kidney doctor, who is fabulous, worth a VA. Her daughter is an animator who lives out in LA. And she was the one who was able to work with us based on a storyboard that Becca and I had put together of a video that we have based on Big City Livin'. So that's out on the YouTube channel as well. And it just matches the music beautifully. It's phenomenal stuff.
0: Because listening to all that, I thought, I want to see dancers.
1: Oh, yeah. And I've got some dear friends who are excellent dancers here in the city that, you know, that's something that it's not quite on the back burner. We're trying to bring it a little bit more forward, but right now, it's more progressing towards just getting more ears and eyes and hearts and heads onto what we've got here musically. From the first movement into the second movement was really where things started getting chaotic of sorts. The Comatose Dreams and Nightmares, because that's pretty much based upon some of the stuff that it was coming out of my head. And I was hearing literally at the time when I was going through the coma. I was kind of surprised, actually, that I still had enough memory on that, considering, you know, once again, how drugged up I was. But, I mean, there's this incredible mismatch of meters and sounds, and you get this clash of tonality that goes on. And then in the middle of it, all of a sudden, you get this particular line that almost sounds like a horror, that da da da da da da da da da da da da da da da da da da da da da da da da da da da da da da da da da da da da da da da da da da da da da da da da da da da da da da da da da da da da da da da da da da da da da da da da da da da da da da da da da da da da da da da da da da da da da da da 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da da da da da da da da da da da da da da da da da da da da da da da da da da da da da da da da da da da da da da da da da da da da da da da da da da da da da da da da da da da da da da da da da da da da da da da da da da da da da da da da da da da da da da da da da da da da da da da da the solos, which is like different voices that were speaking at the time that I was going through COVID. And each one of the musicians who soloed on it, from Aaron Haidt on the soprano sax to Alex Norris on the trumpet, just did a masterful job of soloing. And what they brought to it actually really brought out the whole idea about the cacophony that was happening at the time. The third movement, Awaken and Alleluia, was just one of those things that as I was waking up, this was in my head. It was like coming up from a very spiritual family and such, the awakening and realizing that I'm still here and I'm still alive. I was just so filled with gratitude for life, for the doctors, the nurses, for Becca, who was letting people know what I was going through, and as well as all of the friends who came to my aid to help me to recover. The doctors, the nurses, the therapists, and in a way, it's a thank you, you know, to the gratitude for being alive and not taking things for granted and appreciating the moment of that. And yet realizing as well that I lost a lot of friends from this horrible virus. And in a way, it's kind of a tribute as well to them, for the survivors, the dreamers, the doers, and for those who have loved and lost. So it's really resolute in its statement, and I still get kind of choked up thinking about it. And then the fourth movement, The Sleeper Has Awakened, was actually based upon another song that I had written a few years back, but it just seemed to fit so well with the ending of it, because it was like, all right, I'm back, let's go.
0: Such an amazing, powerful story Ron has, his COVID experience, and so many are still going through it. We're going to hear another one of the movements from the COVID suite, and then we'll be back with more conversation with Ron Wilkins and Rebecca Patterson. We're going to hear the third movement now, Awaken and Alleluia. Ron Wilkins and Rebecca

0: That's the third movement in the COVID suite from Ron Wilkins and Rebecca Patterson's new record, The Vigil and the Sleeping Giant. Very powerful. We're going to hear some more from that record after more conversation with Rebecca Patterson and Ron Wilkins. This is Paradigms from WGRNLP. And then there are four tracks on this record that are not part of the COVID suite.
1: Yeah.
0: That are very different. Tell me about those.
1: I think one of the things that we've been talking about for a long time is like this collective experience of what COVID was and how different it was for everyone, you know, whether it was, you know, people who lost someone or people who just like ended up like sitting at home watching TV the whole time and it didn't really like have like this crazy effect on them. But one thing that we both found was like really this universal thing is just like people's perception of the way that time was passing, but it like on just like a such a collective, like massive scale that still is like, even now, I think really affecting people, even if we've kind of like, I feel like a lot of people also like kind of blocked out like this experience in a lot of ways, because it was traumatic for everybody in a way that I don't think most people are ready to understand or like cope with. But I do think that everybody really realizes like the time distortion, like that just seems a very common thing when you talk to people. So I really wanted to kind of explore that. And I think like one of the biggest things in understanding how I approached like some of these compositions and like my experience with how this all went down, you know, like Ron was in Austin and, you know, and so it was just kind of like, oh, stay down there. Like you probably are safer from getting sick down there because it's not the population density and, you know, like you're immunocompromised. His mother lives down there. So, but he was basically found like passed out hypoxic by his brother. And so he was immediately intubated at the hospital to prevent brain damage. So he like didn't know that he was going into a coma. There was no like discussion about like that happening. So it ended up just being like this call and then like, I may never talk to this person again type of thing, you know, and just like that, you know, and again, like, because it was such a prolonged experience of like 30 days, like, and there were many like touch and go type of situations, nobody can visit at that time. So I really like started thinking about that. So like Sulk City is really kind of like ruminating. I think this is like a universal thing too, you know, like something kind of traumatic or, you know, intense happens to somebody, or even they're just really depressed, kind of like sitting in their room, kind of like thinking about this depression and stewing in it, and like how, you know, you can almost talk yourself out of it. It almost kind of goes somewhere and it starts to expand, but then it just kind of like regresses as well. And I think like the harmony is also really important to that. There aren't any dominant chords in that piece, you know, it's a very like kind of like wave, like vibey thing. So that's kind of just kind of like about that experience. And then like Near East, it definitely goes like very left field. Like that's when we bring in like the acoustic bass and the Bonsari. And it's kind of meant to have like this almost like otherworldly or just like not familiar type of groove. And then like the bridge goes into this swing feel, which is like, but it's also kind of like this dissonant type of swing thing happening. And it's just kind of like a glimpse of something that's supposed to be familiar in the midst of like this experience or something that just feels or sounds like kind of otherworldly. And like I think the Bonsari like really like adds to that, which was something that came to me later. Like when I wrote the piece, it was like really thinking about like, I want to have like a chance to like feature bass trombone and tuba and stuff like that and have like a cool bass line type of thing. And then when we were putting the band together and we got my friend Zach Zinger, who also plays the iwi on the first movement of the COVID suite. Like he's a very talented multi-instrumentalist. And then I was like, oh, he plays a lot of different instruments. So I started like delving into that. He's a very good shakuhachi player too, which is crazy. But we ultimately like the Bonsari like really seemed to fit the piece. From there, Waltz Someday is kind of like a more like optimistic sort of piece about like, you know, kind of like the rehab, you know, process. And, you know, and for him, like, you know, you're paralyzed for a month, so you lose all your like muscle mass. So just kind of like Waltz Someday, that optimistic, like, okay, like we're still here, like we're going to get there. And there's like, we're going to be waltzing someday. And that was also like kind of dedicated to his kidney donor as well, who also like, you know, at that previous time gave him a chance to waltz someday and like live a normal life with a functioning kidney and not do dialysis and all that. You know, like I said a couple times to people, you know, there really are angels amongst us. And Allison Bruins is her name, and her whole family, like, amazing people. And then Like a Brother is Ron's piece. And yeah. That's the last track.
2: Yeah. My best friend from high school, his name is Morgan King. He's a wonderful musician, saxophonist primarily. He and I had, he went to Berkeley back in the day, and I was at North Texas. And then when I came back to San Antonio, we hooked up and got together again and just played tons of gigs together between the Broadway show work and then small groups and big bands, among other things. We had talked shop and kind of co-wrote this tune, which I then went ahead and took to expand into a big band piece itself. The eventual goal is for he and I to be up here in New York City together to go ahead and perform the piece and, you know, take over the city, blah, blah, blah. But unfortunately, a few years ago, he suffered a heart attack. And the process of him recovering from that ended up getting a blood clot that took his life. So it's a tribute to him as well. We just had the best relationship. I mean, literally like a brother. It was something that we had talked about and always wanted to do, and it's a tribute to him.
1: When we were talking about putting this piece in there and, like, if it fit with the concept, I think one of the things that really struck me that, you know, like, people kept saying to me and to Ron over and over, like, oh, man, you know, like, you're such a fighter. You survived because you had something to live for, and you really wanted to survive. And while, like, yes, obviously that does, and having a good attitude, you know, Ron's got a famously amazing attitude. Like, those things do help on a massive way. But, like, I also feel like, and nobody intends this when they say it, but, like, it is almost, like, a little bit dismissive to people who... that we've lost that really did fight. And I think that that's kind of like also the spirit of Like a Brother and why it was like a good ending and just like really being paying tribute to that and kind of like bringing attention to that thing, you know.
0: Here's another track from The Vigil and the Sleeping Giant by Ron Wilkins and Rebecca Patterson. It's called Near East.

Near East. That's a Rebecca Patterson composition from the new album, The Vigil and the Sleeping Giant. And now here is the final part of my conversation with Ron Wilkins and Rebecca Patterson. We love to tell people how great they are and how proud we are of them, and that's wonderful, but it's not like it's easy. It's really hard work, and from being in a coma to coming out of it is hard work, you know, to take

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1: Even in the passage of time and love, loss, and still being able to find yourself. You know, once again, it's not something that we think at times we all go through on our own. There's always someone else out there who's dealing with stuff like this, and there's people who can help. I felt like, particularly when I was going through this, Becca was one of the greatest helps that I could have asked for as a friend, to be able to be there to not only want the best for me to come out of this and to recover, but then also just letting people know and that we all kind of shared that same experience together. Because as you remember, everyone was isolated. We were all like having to deal with our own little bubble, and the things that come from being isolated like that or can lead to so much trauma.
2: And what a lot of folks don't realize is it's still happening. COVID did not go away. There are still people getting very sick. There's still people dying. There are people dealing with post-COVID, long COVID, which is very serious for some folks, some folks I know. It's not like, oh, it happened and it's in the past.
1: No, exactly. It's still very much with us.
2: Yeah.
1: But I am just thrilled that I was able to work with Becca on this. We've been musical collaborators and besties for a while. To be able to have this shared experience and working on the music and working with so many musicians here in the city who were willing to come forward and work with us and bring their amazing talents to bring this music to life is just so gratifying. To the point of tears, honestly.
3: A lot of these guys like didn't necessarily know each other, which is kind of an interesting thing. Just like in the big band scene in New York, I feel like there's always like a lot of crossover. You know, I've played with so many big bands and I'll see a lot of the same faces, but like this particular collaboration of people was like, some of them had just met. And I mean, we only did like 3 rehearsals before we recorded the album, which I don't know if I should say, but you know, I mean, it's amazing that it sounds like it does, especially with such limited rehearsal time, people not really knowing each other, like the rhythm section, like they had never played together before, really. It's amazing how much it gelled. It really.
1: And a quick piggyback on that, the other part of that too was that everyone to a person at the end of the session came up and said, this is some of the most fun we've ever had doing music. This is just like, I mean, literally, it's like, okay, when are you gonna get this record out and when can we do some more?
2: I'm not even a little surprised to hear that, because listening to it, it completely comes through. I mean, I really was jumping up and down. It's just great.
1: Oh,
2: it's just great.
1: Thank you.
2: Yeah. Musical community, this is one of the best things humans do.
1: Absolutely.
3: Yeah. And I know, you know, it feels kind of crazy doing a concept album right now just because of the way that music is consumed. It's not really a thing anymore, but that was something we really wanted to do. And this is very much an art project, but, you know, it doesn't have to necessarily reach a lot of people, but hopefully it just reaches the right people, you know?
2: Ron Wilkins, Rebecca Patterson, it was so great to meet you and talk with you about the music, about your experience, about Ron's incredible health journey and both of your journeys as musicians. Very exciting stuff, I think. Love the creativity and the amazing music. Folks, you can learn more about Ron Wilkins and Rebecca Patterson. They each have a website, RebeccaPattersonMusic.com. and ronwilkins.com. You can also find The Vigil and The Sleeping Giant at bandcamp.com. Check out this music and the other incredible music they both make. They are involved in so many different musical ventures. And to Ron and Rebecca, I just want to say thank you so much for the conversation, for the music, for the energy you're putting out into the world. Really, really good stuff. We're going to close out the show with one more track from The Vigil and the Sleeping Giant. It's called Waltz Someday. Rebecca talked to us about this song. And let's let the word for the week be resilience. Let us notice how resilient we are. All the things you've been able to bounce back from in your life. Sometimes it's not easy, but we do it. We do it as individuals. We do it as families and communities. We do it as a world. Humanity may be repeating a lot of patterns and trying to learn some really big lessons, but one of the things that's true about all of that is, even with all of the terrible things humans do to each other and the world, there is this amazing quality of

Resilience, the ability to recover and heal and learn. So let us notice how resilient we are. All right. Baruch signing off for this episode of Paradigms. We'll be back next time with more inspiring people. Until then, be resilient and be well.

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The Green Renaissance.

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6: You're listening to the Country Jamboree with Maureen and Mike G. Yeah!

Yeah, Grand Ole Opry, country music time. That's having trouble today. Luzo and Oscar from 1961. We started out with Porter Wagner from 1965, and I'm gonna feed you now. That must have been a good feeling. You got a job. Try to do that nowadays. If you got a job, can you feed them? Even if you had a job, could you afford to feed them? It's about what it's like, you know. Anyway, welcome to the Country Jamboree. Mike G here. We had a technical problem, so we started a little later than we wanted to. I don't have the jingle set up, so we may not hear jingle to Ollie's song. I'll do my best, but I only have a certain amount of time to do this, and I'm running late. But that's not your problem, it's mine. Welcome to the show, Mike G playing songs from the 40s to the 70s, according to Billboard charts, and playing the songs that you may or may not have heard on the radio. Many of them you have, and many of them you have not, because they didn't chart high enough. That's how radio was back then. Radio is now, it's a different story. But the music is a different music, too. Anyway, let's get started, and I'll tell you at the first set of four songs how to write me. It's a beautiful day here in the Bay Area, where I do this show. And my headphones are still behind me. That's why I'm having trouble concentrating on what I'm saying. I thought I fixed it, but I didn't. Anyway, we'll get started with one from 1946. We have no jingle for that one, so it won't matter. Floyd Tillman and Driving Nails in My Coffin. And why is the mouse not working? That's Driving Nails in My Coffin and Driving Nails in My Mouth. Hold on a second, folks. This is the age of computers, though. Okay, bear with me, folks. We're having this fixed. This always happens when I'm doing the show. Never happened before. That's called hit the damn thing. Okay, well, we'll have to fake this. Hold on a second, folks. Let's see if I know how to do this.

drifting apart there. Yeah. And my mouse is finally sort of working right. And that's by Warner Mac, from 1967. Little Angel, Come Rock Me To... Oh, come on. Why does it happen to me? One of those days. I'm going to tell you how to write me. I was going to say that. I'll do it on the next set. I was getting heads up, and I didn't. Little Angel, Come Rock Me To Sleep, from 1967. And that's by Ted Self, S-E-L-F. No, he's not selfish, it's just his name. And then we started out with Floyd Tillman from 1946, and Driving Nails in My Caution. I'm going to play an old record. There's only three songs, because I'm going to play an old record from 1950, I found. And this ain't country, I don't know what is. So here's Rocky Bill Ford on the, what label was he on? It was on the, this is a weird label, Gelt Edge Record, G-I-L-T, Gelt-E-D-G-E, Gelt Edge Records. I don't know anything about it, but here's a song that really talks about country.

0: pretty well for 1961. Still sounded pretty good. Started out with Rocky Bill Ford from 1950, and Beer Drinking Daddy. Yeah, that's a real country song. All of Me Belongs to You by Hank Cochran, Cochran. Yeah, Cochran from 1967. 1962 for Call Her Your Sweetheart. And in 1946 for Tex, by the way, that was Eddie Arnold. That wasn't a very good copy. I think we have another one somewhere else. Has to replace this one. You Will Have to Pay by Tex Ritter for 1946. In 1961, Fickle Fun. And I messed up here, so we're not going to play country music time, but we're going to play something kind of interesting. We'll probably lose listeners, but what the heck. We're going to play first we're going to tell you how to write me. I said I'm going to do that, and I'm going to do it. Going to do it now. Anyway, you can write me by writing me at email only, by the way. Okay, get it out, Mike. CJ at mikesmess.com. 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And Mike's Mess is M-I-K-E with an S, M-E-S-S, like an apartment I've been in at one time or another. CJ at mikesmess.com, and that's how you can reach me. Specialty Records, with a big R&B label out of L.A., Little Richard was on it, Sam Cooke was on it, the Soulsters were on it, who were like Sam Cooke's soul group, original gospel group that he was part of, and stuff. But they had a small try at country. And one big artist whose name I can't remember, his name, who it is right now, was on that label, didn't have any success then, but became bigger maybe 10 years later in these recordings. He's the early 50s recordings, I believe. But they had one artist they seemed to like called Shot Jackson and the Hot String Band. And they got four recordings they made. I guess they made two singles. We're just going to have fun playing these because they're kind of interesting. This is going to sound pretty mediocre, kind of sound raw, kind of sound maybe in some way pretty bad. But this is real country that we've done on small labels like Specialty Records. So here we go. We'll do this after this. And we'll tell you before we tell you this that we'll play a word from your local radio station. And if they ask for money, help them out because they can use it and you can feel better. Don't give more than you have to. Give as much as you want to, or more if you can. But, help them out. Anyway, you're listening to the Country Jamboree.
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2: I'm introducing my granddad.

snow, you've been stepping high. Honky-tonking every night with some other guy. The line was busy when I called you on the telephone. You wasn't talking.

Interesting. It's, well, we're playing what we played. We started out with Grandpa, not too old. No, he's not old. It sure sounds it. And then we continued with it. I'm trading you in on a brand, on a, I'm trading you in on a later model. That's kind of an interesting song. And then we had it, if the truth were known, and you can't take get the country out of the boy. It's from an artist called Shock Jackson, and is his string band from the Specialty label when they did country. Maybe we'll play a couple more of the label stuff, because you kind of don't need realize that Specialty just didn't do rock and roll. They didn't do country very much, though. A lot of labels were doing country and then got into rock and roll just because rock and roll was getting popular. But Rhythm and Blue was more of a Specialty fit. Specialty. Yeah. But that's kind of a little bit of what they did on country. I have all the country tracks except for two that's on a separate CD I don't have. This is, I forgot the name of it. I can look it up. But I think it's called Specialty Story, and I can't remember what label it's off of. It's a British country archive or something. I'll look it up sometime and give it to you next week. By the way, we will be playing replays in June if all goes the way I hope it does, because I'm taking a month off. Need a break from broadcasting and other things. I'm going to a camp for blind people towards the end of the month with a longtime friend of mine and people I haven't seen since 1993. Kind of an adventure for me, and it may be fun, it may not be, but I think, I'm hoping it will be. I'm sure it will be. I don't know how many people I knew are still there, but it'll be fun to see. Anyway, let's continue on. Let's play this one from Billy Walker. From I had some early stuff by him that was okay, but this one is from, where is this one from?

Thank you for supporting WOOLFM Community Radio with your donations, memberships, and underwriting. To learn more, just type WOOL.FM into your favorite web browser. Bye.

Okay, we're going to end it with a little bit of one song that you always hear. Originally done by Jimmy Rogers, this is his 1955 overdub version. We don't have the original, at least in any catalog I have, which was probably done in the 20s. And it was only released because Webb Pierce made a very big hit out of this, even though he did it on Pacemaker Records, and I have it, but I'm not going to play it. So we'll play the hit version on Decca. And then we'll play Johnny Cash's version of this song. He tried to do this song in 62. So this was a popular song made more famous probably by Webb Pierce than it was by Jimmy Rogers, but they RCA pulled out the Jimmy Rogers version and kind of overdubbed it to make it more sound more modern. Like I said, I don't have the original one to play, otherwise I'd play the original version. Maybe I'll find it someday and we can see what it sounds like. Anyway, you all have a good week. This has kind of been a rush put together show. Wasn't sure how we're going to get or be. But we did it. And thanks for putting up with it. Take care, all. Have a good week. Enjoy the rest of the show. And see you next week. And you know how to write me, so go ahead.

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4: First Wave is a syndicated program originating from WPVM in Asheville, North Carolina. One, two.

The Ramones with Pinhead, a cut from their 1977 Leave Home album, and a song inspired by the 1932 cult classic film Freaks. The movie contains the line, "Gobble gobble, we accept her, one of us," which the band modified as heard at the beginning of Pinhead. The movie Freaks was unsettling and controversial, even by today's standards, but it was also remarkably compassionate for its time, humanizing people with disabilities and physical conditions with actors who actually lived with them. For a film made in 1932, that authenticity was groundbreaking. If you ever get the chance to see it, it's absolutely worth the watch. Now that's probably more information than you expected for the opening song, but hey, that's how we roll at First Wave, the show that brings you the finest classic to contemporary punk and garage rock, new wave, and surf tunes. I'm Peter, your host and guide as we dive into the music you love. Welcome, everybody. Okay, enough of my chatty mouth. On with the music. Here are the Buzz

The Buzzcocks kicked off the set with I Don't Mind from 1978, followed by Kent England's The Galileo 7 and their 2019 release, I Dream of Sleep. From there, we headed to Los Angeles and straight into the garage with the offbeat song, Mary from 1966. Elvis Costello closed things out with Watching the Detectives, first released as a UK single in 1977, before appearing the following year on the US edition of his debut album, My Aim is True. Now let's stay in England with The Business.

0: the business from Lewisham, South London, got the set going with Fear in Your Heart from 1988, followed by The Normals from Normal, Illinois, I Kid You Not, and their 1998 release, Almost Ready. Then we headed to Australia for The Divinyls and their lovely tune, Sleeping Beauty from 1985, followed by a quick trip to England for Don't Tell Me Everything's All Right by Cyanide Pills, released in 2003. The Cars wrap things up with Let's Go from 1979. Since we just heard from The Cars, let's keep the motor running. Our next set is a tribute to the 1960s surf era and songs about fast rides. You might be surprised by the identity of the set's last band. Take a listen.
1: Don't you think the Beach Boys are boss?
2: You would, you grungy little twerp.

well, that set makes me want to pull on my overalls, change the oil in my Subaru Outback, and head straight for the local drag strip. The Beach Boys kicked off the set with 409, their nod to the lightning-fast 1962 Chevrolet Impala, equipped with a 409 cubic inch V8, 4-speed transmission, dual quad carburetors, and a limited slip differential, also known as positraction. Next up were the Hondells, not singing about a car, but about a small Honda motorbike in their 1964 release, Little Honda. And when I say little, I mean little, as the bike's power came from a 50cc four-stroke engine. It may not have been built for racing, but it was perfect for a surfer boy trying to impress his surfer girl. Jan and Dean kept the momentum going with The Little Old Lady from Pasadena from 1964. I've driven down Colorado Boulevard, the street mentioned in the song, and I can confirm I saw drivers of all ages treating it like their own personal drag strip. After Jan and Dean came Ronnie and the Daytonas with GTO, their tribute to the 1965 Pontiac of the same name, widely considered one of the earliest true American muscle cars. And finally, we heard Bucket Tea from 1966 by none other than The Who. Legend has it that drummer Keith Moon was a big surf music fan and persuaded the band to cover the song, originally released by Jan and Dean in 1963. Bucket Tea was slang for the Ford Thunderbird, and it's one of the few Who tracks featuring Moon on lead vocals. With all this car talk still in the air, let's head back into the garage with The Bricks.

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America First Wave's Garage Acetate Collection, we opened the set with The Bricks. That's B-R-I-K-S, straight out of Dallas, Texas, and their 1965 recording, It's Your Choice. We followed that with the band Helen Love and their 1997 track, Does Your Heart Go Boom? We closed the set with the Cybermen and their 1978 release, Cybernetic Surgery. Well, my friends, it's closing time at First Wave. But fear not, I'll be back next week with more of the music you love. 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We'll let Pastiche take us out this week with Flash of the Moment from 1976. Keep rocking, my friends, and see you next time.

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7: Hello there, and welcome to Halfway to Jackson, the Roots Rock and Americana show, coming to you from the studios of WBDY-FM in beautiful Binghamton, New York. I'm your host, Jackson. Well, this week we got something kind of special. I heard that Gram Parsons was going to be inducted into the Rock and Roll Hall of Fame, so I've got a little bit of a tribute, first to Gram Parsons and then to the Flying Burrito Brothers. That should be some fun. We'll round that off with some Steve Earle, a little bit of Shiny Ribs, some Ryan Adams, Band of Heathens in the house. Lord, we got a ton of great stuff coming up. So stick around and get ready for an hour of some of the best music you may have never heard before, because that's what we do here at Halfway to Jackson. We're not going to play the top 10 hits over and over again. Not even number one on top of every hour. Nah, we're going to play stuff with some twang, with some feeling, with some spirit. Roots Rock and Americana, that's what we do. So without further ado, here's a tune written by Gram Parsons. It's Gillian Welch doing Hickory Wind. Stick around, lots of great music to come. Halfway to Jackson. Enjoy.

0: You're listening to Halfway to Jackson, the Roots Rock and Americana show, coming to you from the studios of WBDY-FM in Binghamton, New York. I'm your host, Jackson. In honor of Graham Parsons being admitted to the Rock and Roll Hall of Fame, that first set was some Graham Parsons tunes, some by him, some covered, as well as some Burrito Brothers tunes, celebrating the band that he founded. We started out with Hickory Wind by Gillian Welch. That's from Return of the Grievous Angel, a tribute to Graham Parsons. Also from that album was this odd pairing, Emmylou Harris and Beck doing Sin City. After that, we heard from the man himself, Graham Parsons, from Grievous Angel, doing In My Hour of Darkness. After that, we switched gears a little bit. When Graham left the band, Rick Roberts took over. We heard one by Rick, In My Own Small Way. That's off Windmills. And we ended that set with the Burrito Brothers doing Colorado. That's from their self-titled album. That one was covered by Linda Ronstadt, who did a great version of it. Hey, if you like what you're hearing, drop me a line. Jackson@BundyMuseum.org will get it right to me. Love to hear what you think of the show. Any suggestions you may have for things I ought to consider playing, or just say hi. Jackson@BundyMuseum.org does the trick. Going to start this next set off with the Wood Brothers. Here's Keep Me Around. Lots of great tunes to come, so stick around. Halfway to Jackson. Enjoy.
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0: You're listening to Halfway to Jackson, the Roots Rock and Americana show, coming to you from the studios of WBDY-FM in Binghamton, New York. I'm your host, Jackson. We started that set off with the Wood Brothers, doing Keep Me Around from The Muse. I have to say, when I first listened to the Wood Brothers, I had a little bit of trouble adjusting to the main vocals. But I'll tell you, with time, he's become one of my favorite vocalists. Saw them in concert outdoors, beautiful orchard on a hillside that they use as a concert venue. What an amazing show. Steve Earle, after that, we heard Harlem River Blues from his tribute album to his son, Justin Townes. The album's entitled JT. It's a great one. And we doubled it up and did Rich Man's War from the compilation Warner Years. Shiny Ribs, after that, we heard Take Me Lake Charles from Gulf Coast Museum. I'll tell you, I've followed Kevin Russell from his early days with the Gourds. What a great showman he is. And we ended that set up with Ryan Adams and the Cardinals doing Trains from Jacksonville City Nights. Going to start this next set off with Hayes Carl and Corb Lund doing Much Too Young to Feel This Old. Lots of great tunes to come, so stick around. Halfway to Jackson. Enjoy.
1: 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It seems there ain't no end in sight. 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

You're listening to Halfway to Jackson, the Roots Rock and Americana show, coming to you from the studios of WBDY FM in Binghamton, New York. I'm your host, Jackson. We started that set off with Hayes Carl and Corb Lund doing Much Too Young to Feel This Damn Old. That one was released as a single. The Band of Heathens from Duende. We heard Green Grass of California.

The Brothers Comatose were after that. We heard Modern Day Sinners from Respect the Van. And we ended that set up with Daryl Scott doing Loretta from the Couchville Sessions. And there you have it. You spent another perfectly good hour listening to the best of roots rock and Americana. Hopefully you consider it time well spent. I know I do. If you like what you're hearing, come on back next week. Won't be the same, but I'll do my doggondest to make sure it's good. Gonna send you packing this week with some Billy Strings from his newest album. This is 7 Weeks in County. Thanks for listening. Tell a friend and come on back next week. Halfway to Jackson. Enjoy.

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5: Called Savoy, which is a tribute to the Savoy Ballroom in Harlem, where his parents met in the 1930s. And so he did this tribute album of songs that they would have listened to, that they would have fallen in love with, which is, you know, a cool idea. So that's what we're going to hear in the first hour, with one exception. I'm going to close out the hour with a different song entirely, but for the most part, this is 1930s and 40s jazz from Taj Mahal. The first track, Maria Muldaur sings with him, and it's a very familiar track. Most of these are going to be several Duke Ellington songs. You're going to recognize them, which, you know, is different from this show frequently. So anyway, even though it's not the correct season, I think this led off the album, so I'm leading off the show with it. It is Taj and Maria with Baby, It's Cold Outside.
6: So how about it, sugar? You gonna stay or what?
7: Well, I don't know. It's getting awfully late.
6: Oh, come on. You can stay for a little bit longer.
7: Ooh, it's mighty tempting, but
6: oh,
7: I gotta get home.
6: You know you can stay.

The original version of that was done by Louis Jordan and his Timpani Five. The song, of course, is You Is or Is You Ain't My Baby. First version I ever heard, just to show you how much coverage that song has gotten, was on a Joe Jackson album, where he did, you know, a lot of songs from the 40s, as this album is. So, Is You Is or Is You Ain't My Baby. Before that, I'm Just a Lucky So-and-So. As I said, these are all standards, very familiar songs to all of us, I'm pretty sure. Gee Baby, Ain't I Good to You? It was interestingly ironic song, I think. Preceded I'm Just a Lucky So-and-So. Do Nothing Till You Hear From Me. And again, a lot of these are Ellington. Do Nothing Till You Hear From Me. And I began the show, the hour, with Baby, It's Cold Outside, wherein Taj was joined by Maria Muldaur. And I'm not really doing a lot of research today into who's playing what. If it tells me right up, straight up front, then yay. Otherwise, not so much, I think. I will tell you that you're listening to Wool 91.5 FM in Bellows Falls, VT, WOOL.FM, all around the world. We are listening to Taj Mahal jazz tonight. Yes, I stand by that. Taj Mahal is practically local. He majored in animal husbandry. I always got such a kick out of that. At UMass, I'm pretty sure, in Amherst. One place I read it said Amherst College, but I don't think so. I think it was UMass. A very dear friend of mine who went to UMass said, and was a huge Taj Mahal fan, said, you know, you used to be able to walk into the student union, back when they were called that, and there would be Taj sitting at the piano, just banging out songs. Wow, what a cool college experience that is. I sure didn't have that. Pretty amazing. And he used to play around here a lot. I saw him at Keene State more than once. He played an outdoor festival in Unity, of all places. He was just around a lot in the 70s. It was interesting. It was fun. Well, up next, from the Savoy album, Killer Joe.

got to enjoy it when I was like, you know, 7, 8, 9 years old. And I'm so glad to be able to

a more up-tempo version than I think we're really used to of summertime. Just Tosh is stepping it up a little bit. Before that, Stompin' at the Savoy. Of course, written for the Savoy Ballroom. Maybe written at it. Who knows? One of my favorites, probably most associated with Sinatra, one for my baby and one more for the road before Stompin' at the Savoy. That's been covered by everyone. I mean, pretty much all of these have been. I like that Taj did that. That he went out and paid homage to his forebears and, you know, to his parents. Really, like I said, this is where they met, was at the Savoy Ballroom. So that always has meant a lot to him. So, before, one for my baby, Mood Indigo. Nice version of that. Of course, the Duke Ellington classic. And the song Killer Joe started that off. That was written by saxophonist Benny Golson in 1959. And Quincy Jones had some success with that in, I think, like 69. He put out an album that had Killer Joe on it, and that has gotten a lot of airplay over the years since then. Well, that brings us to the last song. That does it for the Savoy album. So the clearly jazz portion of tonight's show, that was it. I'm going to switch now to what has long been one of my favorite Taj Mahal songs, Ain't Gwine Whistle Dixie Anymore. One of the first of his that I

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2: The Federal Communications Act of 1934 says that the airwaves belong to the people. They're ours. We own them, not corporate America. At WOOL, we take this seriously. 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
5: And we're back for the second hour of tonight's Compared to What? My voice is still compromised. Although I gotta say, I am feeling a little better. Maybe I'm not gonna have to go to the doctor on Monday. Who knows? So here's the problematic hour, and I don't really think it is. I just refuse to pigeonhole everything, and you know, this is good music, so I'm comfortable playing it even in a jazz setting, because there are enough, the instrumentation is there, the performances. I have in this hour a song called The Four Mills Brothers, who were they jazz? Possibly. Vocal group. let's see. And Your Mind is on Vacation, I'm going to end the show with, and that's a Mose Allison song. So, you know, just cut some slack. And enjoy this, because it's a lot of it. The reason I chose a lot of these is because they have a very Caribbean feel, an island feel, and that kind of makes it feel like jazz to me when I hear that. There's steel pans and just a lot of stuff that I like. And so I'm just going ahead. I'll stop talking now. Going to start with a couple of tracks from a Taj Mahal album. And let me just say, Taj Mahal, of course, is not his birth name. He